0: The conversation and the struggle will continue.
1: Thank you.
0: Bismillahir Rahmanir Rahim wa Asr. Innal insana lafi kufr. Illa alladhina amanu wa amalu salihati. Wa tawassaw bil haqq. Wa tawassaw bis sabr. Which means, in the translation of the meaning, in the name of Allah, the Beneficent, the Merciful, by the token of time through the ages, surely humanity is in loss, except those who believe and do good, and exhort one another to truth, and exhort one another to patiently persevere. Peace be unto you. Assalamu alaikum.
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0: A'udhu billahi minash shaitani rajim. Bismillahir Rahmanir Rahim. In the name of Allah, the Beneficent, the Merciful, all praise is due to Allah, the Lord of all the worlds. As always, we begin our program by welcoming our friends in South Africa, the United States, and around the world to this week's edition of A Conversation with El-Hajj Mauri Salah Khan. I am pleased to be your host, coming to you once again through the Salam Media platform out of Johannesburg, South Africa. 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We don't just report the news. We advise you on what you can do about it. Today's topic is another heavy one. The title is Beyond the Propaganda. Lebanon, Syria, Iran, and Yemen. Beyond the Propaganda. We'd like to begin today's broadcast with two short videos. They're going to be shown back to back. But these two videos underscore the serious nature of today's conversation, and it will set the tone for what is to follow, inshallah ta'ala. So let's see the videos, Brother Sadiq.
3: It's our money! It's our money! If Israel wants to carry out war crimes, they shouldn't do it with our money. You can't, on one hand, demand that American taxpayers, who are desperate for a better life here in America, they need to hand over billions of dollars to the Israeli government and the IDF, and we need to shut the F up about any of our critique. AIPAC is evil. AIPAC is evil, evil. My fellow Americans, are you okay with that? Are you okay with a lobbying group representing the best interests of a foreign government telling you you need to bust your ass every day, work a job that you likely hate, and have a portion of your earnings taken from you by our federal government and funneled to the Israeli government so they can commit atrocities in the Gaza Strip? Are you okay with that? Because I'm not okay with that. And nothing gets under my skin more, okay, than hearing these pieces of crap. They feel entitled to our money. Entitled. Entitled. That gets under my skin more than you guys understand, okay?
0: Those are two pieces of very heavy video. First, the video of a young Palestinian child who symbolizes the many children in occupied Palestine who have died from hunger. Died from hunger because of the war crimes. One of which is denying food and water to enter Gaza. The estimates are, I saw a figure just a couple of days ago, somewhere in the neighborhood of 200,000 Palestinians killed. In fact, it was over 200. There was 270,000 since October. This was an estimate that I saw just the other day from a reputable organization. The outrage expressed by that independent journalist and commentator is righteous anger. and it's outrage that is felt by many people around the world. Despite this, despite the overwhelming concern being expressed by people north, south, east, and west of this globe, people throughout the United States of America, students on college and university campuses that are willing to risk everything in order to make this madness stop, the propaganda continues. It just goes on. And the most outrageous propaganda connected to this this ongoing crisis is that Israel is somehow justified in doing what it's doing. Those who are supporting this genocide are somehow justified in doing what they are doing. And so, you know, I forgot who it was that said, you know, the first casualty of war is truth. And that's what today's broadcast is all about. It's about breaking through these barriers of falsehood to get to the truth. Countries have been demonized over the course of the past 2 years. Countries that have been targeted by the apartheid Zionist state of Israel in order to expand its borders, you know, to move closer and closer to the fulfillment of a greater Israel. This is what they are looking for. They are aspiring for. And so it's not just the Palestinians who are being targeted. It's whole nation states that are being targeted. And so again, today's conversation is about trying to go beyond the propaganda. We want to go beyond the propaganda to understanding to the best of our ability the truths behind it. We want to understand, you know, beyond the demonization. We want to see the Lebanon for what it truly is, Syria, Iran, and of course Yemen. So before we bring our guest on for today's conversation, what I'd like to do is take our first commercial break so that we can have uninterrupted conversation from start to finish once we begin this this very, very important dialogue. So let's go to the first commercial break, Brother Sadiq, and come back on the other side, inshallah.
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0: Welcome back. Our topic for today is beyond the propaganda. Lebanon, Syria, Iran, and Yemen. Now, our guest for today, Zainab Ansari, Ustada. Zainab Ansari is a highly respected scholar and instructor of Islamic studies at Taysir Seminary in Knoxville, Tennessee. I should note that I've known her and her family for a good number of years. Alhamdulillah, she comes from good parentage. The late Sheikh Mansour Ansari and her mother, Kathy Nyambi. I've known them for years. I saw from a distance and from time to time, up close and personal, Zainab and her sister Sumaya as young girls growing up. And now they are both accomplished young women doing good work. And it's just an honor to be able to welcome this young sister of mine. I almost feel like she's like a daughter. I couldn't be more proud of Zainab if she was my own flesh and blood. Without any further ado, let's bring her on. Assalamu alaikum.
4: Wa alaikum salam rahmatullahi ta'ala barakatuh. How are you doing, Sheikh Mori?
0: I'm good. All things considered, how are you and how's the family?
4: Alhamdulillah, everybody is well. Thank you so much.
0: Well, it's good to have you back on with me, Zainab. It's been a while, and we've got a lot to talk about. This is This is a very heavy topic. I wish we had something more uplifting to discourse around, but you know, it is what it is, and we must bring attention to what is happening in the world to the best of our ability and do our part to help bring about positive change. And that's what this program today is all about. I wanted to have you on because you are someone that has kind of intimate firsthand knowledge of these countries that have been targeted for a good number of years, subhanAllah. And we want to get firsthand information on who these countries are beyond the propaganda. I mean, there's just been malicious propaganda that, you know, the purpose of which has been to justify what has been going on for a number of years, the attacks that have been made on the peoples of this region, that, you know, the peoples of these various countries. And but you have spent time in a number of these countries, and we'd like for you to share your knowledge of the countries, the peoples, and most importantly, the peoples and the cultures of these countries. And I want you to be able to take your time. That's why we went to a commercial early on, so there we wouldn't need another commercial break. I want you to take your time and just share the knowledge that you have on these countries that have been demonized for the purpose of justifying the warfare that has been visited upon them and their peoples. Begin wherever you want to begin, Sister Zainab.
4: Thank you, Al-Hajj Mari. I really appreciate your inviting me on. Bismillah ar-Rahman ar-Rahim. Alhamdulillahi Rabbil Alameen. Wa sallallahu ala Sayyidina Muhammad wa ala alihi wa sahbihi taslima. We begin by praising Allah subhanahu wa ta'ala, who is Lord of the worlds, and asking Allah ta'ala for peace, blessings, and salutations upon Prophet Muhammad and his family, his companions. Ameen. So, to your question, Al-Hajj Mari, I really appreciate the opportunity to speak because I have a personal connection to Iran, to Syria, to Lebanon. You know, sadly, I never had a chance to visit Yemen, but alhamdulillah, I have friends that spent a lot of time studying in Yemen. And what I really want to emphasize to our esteemed audience members is that if you look at the bombing campaigns that have been perpetrated by the U.S. government, really going back 30, 40 years, you can see that these campaigns, and especially post 9/11, that these bombing campaigns have almost always targeted Muslim countries, majority Muslim countries. These campaigns have targeted Muslim countries under the guise of fighting terrorism, you know, so the whole pretext for all of that draconian legislation that was enacted in the wake of 9/11 and the invasion of Iraq and the invasion of Afghanistan, all that was taking place under the pretext of the war on terror. You know, so for decades, the United States has deployed a language, a very sort of dehumanizing vocabulary to describe this part of the world. They have deployed a language that has sought to really devalue the communities in the Middle East. And when you look at the policies undertaken by the U.S. government, when you look at the illegal bombing campaigns, and when you look at the legislation that's been passed, and thinking about the Patriot Act, again, going back a number of years, when you look at the collusion between the government and corporate media, when you look at the entertainment industry, when you look at the lobby groups, you can really see that they have been working hand in glove for decades to normalize the demonization of these countries, of these societies, of these cultures, so that the in many instances, although I think this is inshallah maybe beginning to change, but in many instances, to where the average American, without knowing anything about the history of these countries, the culture, the people, their struggles, is just so ready to get behind this idea of attacking or bombing this country to supposedly further, you know, whatever some aspect of foreign policy. I mean, it's really heartbreaking. It's astonishing. And, you know, for me, as somebody who was born and raised in the United States, I'm very grateful to Allah Ta'ala, to God Almighty, that my parents were able to open their hearts when they became Muslim, to open their hearts to gaining knowledge and understanding about these countries, about these parts of the world that have been really kind of typecast as somehow centers of extremism or terrorism. And so our family back in the 1990s, we were probably one of a handful of American Muslim families, and I would emphasize also of Sunni background, American Muslim families that actually chose to make a hijra of sorts, a migration, to actually go and live in the Middle East, to go first to Iran and then to Syria. And I also visited Lebanon, alhamdulillah. As I said, Yemen was the only place I did not have a chance to visit. And I certainly regret that, because it's so important for us to open our eyes, our hearts, and our minds to sift through all this propaganda and really go and spend time, you know, with our brothers and sisters. And so I'm forever grateful that I had the opportunity to spend years in the Middle East and to interact with these communities and to learn from these cultures and to be able to sit down and enjoy the hospitality, the very warm hospitality I found in every single case in places like Iran or Syria or Lebanon, and to be able to see that the populations, that the citizens of those countries, they have every right to live in peace and dignity and security, and that our foreign policy and this unholy alliance with the Zionist state is, for me, it is really sort of the overriding factor in why we see this kind of destabilization in parts of the Middle East. So again, very grateful that I had the opportunity to spend my formative years in these countries that have been much, much maligned. I mean, I know at one point W. Bush was referring to this axis of evil and this kind of language of sort of civilizational clash that he liked to use. And when you reflect on that, you recognize, Al-Hajj Murray, that there's a lot of projection happening. You know, we've been hearing that for the IOF, every accusation is a confession, and that's true. When you look at this type of clash of civilizations discourse, you realize that what's happening is that this is projection. You know, it is the West projecting all these fears and anxieties onto the Muslim world and using, you know, sort of these fears and anxieties as a pretext to destabilize, cause all sorts of fitna, and to, you know, ultimately normalize the demonization of entire swaths of humanity.
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0: You spoke about how the normalization that has taken place of the demonization process. How effective has this the normalization been within the circles that you find yourself in? How effective has it been from your observation?
4: Sadly, it's been very, very effective. For example, I know that last year, just to give you just one example out of many, last year at the height of the protests, when the students were establishing the encampments I spent some time at our local university on the campus. We had some protest marches. We had some rallies. We didn't really have a permanent encampment, but we had kind of a moving encampment because the students were trying to sort of navigate all these kind of university policies that were really, you could tell, very kind of ad hoc, but definitely kind of targeting pro-Palestinian sentiment. So I would spend some time there on campus during the day. And at one point, our group sort of came into contact with a group of hecklers. These were kind of people holding up, I don't know, American flags, and maybe they probably had some Israeli flags and their MAGA caps and so on. I mean, they were really just kind of a bunch of frat boys. But I remember we kind of had an encounter with this group of hecklers. And what's interesting is that there was one individual amongst them that actually approached us, whereas the other ones were just kind of content to yell insults. There was one individual that approached us because he actually wanted to engage in dialogue, which our group welcomed. We wanted to have an opportunity to speak and to hopefully inform and educate regarding what was happening in Palestine. And so we spent quite a bit of time talking to this individual. But, you know, to your question, Sheikh Mori, regarding the degree to which this demonization has been kind of acceptable, we probably spent a good, I don't know, 2 hours talking to this young man. And it was really sad to see how this anti-Muslim prejudice was just so deeply ingrained in someone so young. So he was talking about signing up for the military and so on. And, you know, and eventually the conversation, this was under Biden. So this is when the United States was making kind of a pretense of doing these aid drops. And if you recall, Sheikh Mori, that some people actually were killed by these aid drops.
0: Yes.
4: People would go to receive the aid, and the way that they were just dropping it was actually falling on people and heart and injuring and killing them. And so when I pointed out the fact that not only are we sending our tax dollars, not only are we funding the genocide, not only are we shipping weapons to the Zionists, but even the aid deliveries are lethal. And he basically said something to the effect of, why are they stupid enough to stand under the, you know, under the planes or whatever. And that's when I realized that this was somebody that fundamentally lacked the ability to even see the basic humanity of the Palestinians, that he would have such a callous response to desperate people that were so desperate to go out and receive aid that they were actually losing their lives in the process. When he made that response and blamed the victims, that's when I realized that there's a pathology, Sheikh Mori. There's something very pathological about these Western societies. And you can really see that. I mean, it's deeply ingrained in Israel, but you can really see that there is a pathology at work in these Western societies to where they're not able to see anyone outside of their kind of immediate racial or ethnic group or social class as even being fully human and deserving of rights, of equal rights. I saw that very clearly in that conversation.
0: And what about within our own Muslim community? How prevalent has a lack of awareness and sensitivity been to enabling us to overcome the manipulations that the empire routinely engages in for the purpose of justifying its own criminality? How effective has that been within the Muslim circles that you often find yourself in?
4: You know, it's interesting you should ask that, because I'm thinking back to this presidential election and what happened kind of leading up to November, and just the naivete that you saw in some Muslim circles, I think, where there was this belief that somehow Trump was going to be anti-war. You know, I think that what I've seen kind of over the years, Sheikh Mori, in terms of especially from some of our transnational or immigrant brothers and sisters, is that there, for some reason, despite all the evidence to the contrary, there is still this desire to believe that there is something kind of that there is some altruism coming from the U.S. government. And that was probably even a sentiment that I myself might have bought into at a certain time that, you know, if only we have Muslim representation, you know, if only we can have kind of increased Muslim, increase levels of Muslim representation, say in politics, or we can, if only we have more Muslims kind of within these establishment circles, if, you know, if we only have more Muslims kind of serving in the military, et cetera, et cetera. I remember at one time kind of articulating this and then kind of stepping back and I think coming to the realization post October 7 that we're trying to locate altruism and we're trying to locate, you know, we're trying to locate a sense of sort of decency and fairness that I don't know if these things really kind of exist anymore, you know, within this system, within this establishment. So I feel that young people are becoming more and more aware of this reality that that a government that is so wedded to the Zionist project that is willing to fund a genocide is not the same system that you can expect to receive, that you can expect that the system is really going to pay serious attention to equality under the law or to human rights or to democratic rule. Again, all of these are really sort of, they're slogans, right? This is rhetoric that I think is deployed to kind of lull people into a sense of complacency. But for me, especially post October 7 of 2023, I began to kind of go back to my earlier days in my youth when we lived in Iran and, you know, we would go to these protests and people would be shouting Magbar Amerika, Magbar Israel and so on. And, you know, and we're trying to kind of navigate that because here we are, American citizens, right? We're living in Iran. You know, we're going to these protests. People are saying death to America, death to Israel. How do you process that? Do you, again, to your question, Sheikh Mori, do you just kind of see that as, oh, these people are kind of extremists? Do you see that in terms of what did George W. Bush say in the wake of 9/11? They hate our way of life or whatever. Like, do you analyze that, you know, sort of in those terms, or do you try to kind of dig a little deeper and realize, no, this is not because there's some sort of intrinsic hostility that Iran has against the United States, but this is a very real response to a government and a system that pays lip service to human rights and democracy while bombing how many countries all over the world? So that's when I recognize that in that sentiment of Magbar Amerika, even though people like to kind of cite that as an example of how extreme they are, and this is why we have to go and bomb them, because this is the justification they're making, that in reality, this is the response of people who are just fed up with the imposition of American hypocrisy and hegemony. I mean, that's really what it is. You know, I remember hearing things like, you know, you as American citizens are kind of living in the belly of the beast. And well, on the one hand, it's kind of there was sort of this temptation to kind of dismiss those statements and say, well, you know, we still have this set of freedoms and we have these rights and so on and so forth. I can really now understand, I think, with more clarity, the logic of those statements, because even though sort of on the face of these statements, they might sound to some people a bit hyperbolic, in reality, I think it's an accurate assessment, because for me, I can no longer accept that the United States of America is going to go around the world lecturing about human rights and freedom and democracy and pluralism and civilization while at the same time literally funding a genocide that has killed, we don't even know. At this point, I think the death toll might be around 400,000 people. There's absolutely no way I can reconcile that anymore. And I would hope that the Muslim community is becoming aware of that reality. That again, we're hoping for altruism and fairness and kindness ultimately from people who are not capable of enacting that anymore. And I don't know that they ever were, frankly.
0: Yeah. You spend time in Lebanon, Syria, and Iran. Mm-hmm. And I'd like to go back to the observations and experiences you had in these countries. How did that, what did you take away in terms of the peoples, their cultures, vis-a-vis the way that they are projected, or you know, the image that is projected about these peoples, these particular countries, in mainstream media, not just in the United States but globally?
4: That, you know, my experience.

of ihsan, a level of kindness and altruism and care and concern in these parts of the world that, again, people just kind of accept that it's okay to kind of demonize people and slander them. And in reality, even spending time, you know, living in Iran, for example, even spending time with people that were fully committed to the project of the Islamic Revolution and the Islamic Republic, even spending time in those circles, people were not the raging extremists that they were made out to be. I mean, an example of this is Imam Khomeini himself. My goodness, I mean, just the endless caricatures of Imam Khomeini in the Western press, you know, and how he was always sort of portrayed as this kind of raging, irrational Ayatollah. And Imam Khomeini, when we actually had the opportunity to be part of a group that was going to visit him. And again, I just want to make this disclaimer clear for the audience. I'm not endorsing everything the Iranian government has done. This is not what this conversation is about. But one of the things I do know is that when I contrast someone like Imam Khomeini to the leaders that we see today, I think about someone like Netanyahu. This is someone that received, this is someone who has the blood of countless innocents on his hands. And our Congress gave this person a standing ovation. And I can't even look at Netanyahu Milikowski, by the way, just because of the darkness. The older he gets, the more his demonic qualities are very evident. Mm-hmm. But I think about these world leaders today, all these people in frankly colluding in this genocide. And I think about someone like Imam Khomeini, that when we went to visit him, my sister didn't even recognize him because he wasn't wearing the thobe and the kind of the mantle and the cloak and the imama, the turban. He was dressed very simply in kind of like simple sort of pajamas and a prayer cap. And so she ran to someone else who was wearing kind of like the clerical saying, you know, Imam Khomeini. She was thrilled. She's like, he's right. It was really, really delightful. You know, we were young children. And yes. What really struck me reflecting on that is the man's humility. There was no entourage. You didn't have all these bodyguards. His house, my goodness, Sheikh Mori, it was so simple. Think about the Shah and his, you know, toilet seats of gold and all these things, right? Yeah. And these smoking tapes today. The house was so simple. It was just like a couple rooms. No sort of, I mean, there was, and Persians, of course, are renowned for their architecture. I mean, there was none of that. It was so simple. And he was literally the whole time that we were there, the whole time he's just sitting there with his eyes downcast, making dhikr, like the whole time. Mm-hmm. And subhanAllah, that's when you really, even as a young child, I was really able to understand that this campaign to demonize someone like Imam Khomeini, it really is, it's not because of anything that Imam Khomeini has actually done. No, this is about the fact that Imam Khomeini had the temerity, this is really what it's about, that he had the temerity to stand up to the West. He had the temerity to say to the United States that the Iranian people would no longer capitulate to U.S. hegemony. That's what that's about. So that's why they have to take someone like an Imam Khomeini and make him look frightening and militant, and they have to demonize him, and they have to ridicule him and kind of incite and stoke all this fear. It's because Imam Khomeini, they knew, represented for many people in the world, especially in the global south, that it is possible for a country to, for society to free themselves from these shackles and set their own course and chart a course for the future without being beholden to the United States and Western interests. And that's something that kind of stays with me to this day. When I think about the way that, I mean, look.

0: at just, there's so many examples, Chef Maury, when you look at leaders today and just the arrogance and just the, I mean, and you think about someone like Imam Khomeini, I mean, literally the whole time he's in a state of remembrance of Allah subhanahu wa ta'ala. So back to your question, you know, regarding what was it like being able to spend time, you get to actually meet people and learn about them, you know, and understand their perspective and recognize that by and large, that these are people who just want dignified lives and they want a secure future for themselves and their families. And they want to have the ability to determine what future, right? What course they want to chart for their communities, for their families, for their society, as opposed to having that imposed on them by the West.
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1: And I think it's important to emphasize, reemphasize to the audience that, you know, the analysis that you just heard, particularly concerning Imam Khomeini and the Islamic Republic of Iran, this is coming from a Sunni Muslim who has firsthand knowledge from, you know, having spent some time there. And, you know, for me, for the longest time, for many years, I've said this in my writings, I've said this on occasion in speeches, I consider Imam Ruhollah Mousavi al-Khomeini to have been one of the most consequential figures of the 20th century. No question about it. One of the most consequential. And the revolution that took place in 1979, it was a massive political earthquake globally. That's what it was. You know, this was a nation state that came into existence through a revolution that, comparatively speaking, was relatively bloodless. A revolution that the slogan of which was neither East nor West, only Islam. Neither East, the Soviet Union, when the Soviet Union was still this one of the two global powers, neither East nor West, nor America and its allies, only Islam. And it was truly a non-aligned revolution that increased the dignity of Muslims around the world and also non-Muslims who were politically conscious and had this desire to breathe free. It energized. As you stated, you know, many folk in the global South, especially, it energized them. And I consider the 79 revolution and its leader, Imam Khomeini, to have been one of the most consequential of my lifetime. So I shared the sentiment that you just shared. And it's sad to see the sustained attacks that this country, whose only crime within this international order is that it has been determined to breathe free. It's really sad to see the sustained attacks that it has received leading up to what just took place a few days ago. What are your thoughts on what just happened?
0: Thank you, Sheikh Moore. You're absolutely right. The 1979 revolution, it just galvanized the Ummah, and it's really what, my parents were brand new Muslims, by the way, when the revolution took place, and that's ultimately what inspired them to move our family to Iran, within really a decade of the revolution. So I have to say, Sheikh Maury, I was utterly heartbroken that Iran was the subject of attacks from the U.S., I was not surprised. Mm-hmm. And I was not surprised just because I know the United States has been agitating to attack Iran ever since the revolution. If we go back to 1979, I know you recall this history, you know, Sheikh Maury, that the United States used certain proxy groups like the MKO and others to destabilize the Iranian government, there were a number of terrorist attacks that took place in the early days of the revolution. Terrorist attacks that were committed by groups that were definitely receiving support and funding from the U.S. government. So there were a number of efforts to really destroy the nascent Islamic Republic in its early days. And those efforts, alhamdulillah, failed. And then we know what happened when the U.S. and the Gulf Arabs incited Saddam against Iran. And the devastating war that took place in the 1980s between Iraq and Iran. Mm-hmm. So sadly, you know, what we saw last week, Sheikh Mori, has really just been sort of the culmination of an ongoing campaign to destabilize the region, to destabilize the government, to prevent Iran from really developing its infrastructure. And ultimately, we know that the insidious hand that's behind this. I mean, this is the Zionists, because it really is the Zionists who, for years, have been really kind of fomenting against Iran. Again, you know, every accusation is a confession, and so, you know, when the United States and Israel, when they accuse Iran of kind of being the biggest purveyor of global terrorism or what have you, this is what they have been.
1: Right.
0: This is what they've been up to. This is what they have been perpetrating, you know, for how many decades? And in reality, you know, with what's happening in Iran, Sheikh Mori, to me, this was never about Iran's potential to develop nuclear capabilities. It was never about that. That for me, that was a cover. That was a pretext. That was a smokescreen, right? Mm-hmm. Because in reality, this is what the Zionists have wanted to attack Iran for many years.
1: Mm-hmm.
0: And they took this as their opportunity. And why did they take this as their opportunity to attack Iran after all these years? It's because of the impunity with which they've been able to carry out genocide in Palestine. Mm-hmm. And so where before the Israelis, you know, would kind of launch sporadic attacks here and there, or engage more directly with, say, Hezbollah, or kind of in other kind of proxy settings, they were emboldened to actually attack Iran directly. And I think, as we've noted, Sheikh Mori, even though the Zionists have tried to claim this is a victory, and in fact, it was not a victory for them. They quickly had to go running to the U.S. to beg for help. And then Trump got involved. And, you know, of course, they made all these claims about kind of halting Iran's capabilities and kind of destroying their nuclear infrastructure and so on. But in reality, I really view this as more of a win for Iran, because alhamdulillah, Allah Ta'ala has shown the entire world that the Iranian, the Islamic Republic is still standing.
1: Mm-hmm.
0: Right?
1: Absolutely.
0: Even with all the military might arrayed against them and a decades long campaign, that they are still standing on their own two feet.
1: Absolutely. And as quiet as it's kept, the apartheid state sustained some serious damage.
0: Yes, and they cover that up. There was a cover-up, a concerted effort to cover up what happened, that their so-called Iron Dome is not nearly as impenetrable as they claimed. They are not invincible, right? Netanyahu, where did he run? He ran running with his tail between his legs to Greece. I mean, just cowards. They're just abject cowards. And Iran showed the entire world that it is actually possible to fight back against the Zionists.
1: And what are your thoughts on the unfortunate, the very unfortunate, but not surprising, unfortunately, not surprising, role that a number of Gulf states, Arab states, so-called Muslim states in the region have played in this whole demonization and attack process? What are your thoughts?
0: I have a lot to say about that, Al-Hajj Mori. And, you know, I want to choose my words carefully, because I recognize that it's a very sensitive topic. But let me just say this, Sheikh Mori, you understand, and also for our audience members. The only thing that's changed about the Gulf Arabs is that their perfidy has become more apparent. But it's always been there.
1: Mm-hmm.
0: Meaning that this is not sort of, this should not be kind of a new kind of revelation and overnight development that all of a sudden their nifaq is just out there for everybody to see. I think this has been the case for many, many years. And the reason why I say this is because I remember this is in the early 80s. I remember that my parents, you know, within the context of where we lived in the United States, that they actually dealt with a certain amount of ostracism within our local Muslim community, because my parents took the very courageous stance of being Sunni, supporting the revolution in Iran, and calling out the Gulf Arabs for their hypocrisy and their collusion with the West against their fellow Muslim brothers and sisters. I mean, they've been doing this. They've been selling out the Ummah and carrying out Western interests for years. So this is not something new. I think what's different is that where before their betrayal of the Ummah was really more behind closed doors, and they were still, I think, you know, they were still sort of issuing some rhetoric in support of Palestine. Now it's just out in the open in terms of their desire to normalize the fact that they just simply do not care. I mean, they have actually stated this in as many words, that they do not care about the Palestinian cause, that for them, it's all about lining their pockets and making sure that they can stay on their thrones. So I just want our audience to understand that if you examine the history of the Gulf Arabs, you can see that they were basically created as an imposition, right? They were created by the West as an imposition in the Muslim world to thwart really any ability for that part of the world to really kind of gain its freedom. They've always been subservient to Western interests. I've always seen them as agents of Western imperialism. And just as they armed and supported Saddam when he launched a war of aggression against Iran, it is not surprising. It's very dismaying, but it's not surprising to me to see that today that they are engaging in the same patterns of sort of slandering Iran, kowtowing to Western interests, carrying out a Zionist agenda, throwing the Palestinians under the bus. Sadly, they've been doing this for a long time, but again, they have just become emboldened to be more open about this. And I have to say, I think the elephant in the room, Sheikh Mori, is the Sunni-Shia divide.
1: Yes.
0: Because the Gulf Arabs have very skillfully and very cynically have been able to play up those sectarian differences to their advantage, to where there are clerics coming out of the Arab Gulf saying that Israel and Iran are basically the same thing. They're both equally evil, and we don't. And this is what people are actually saying, and that we should not be supporting Iran because they're, you know, and again, kind of playing up these kind of sectarian tensions and so on. And that to me is something that I think I don't know when and how our ummah is going to transcend that. And I want to also acknowledge Sheikh Mori that policies of the Iranian government have not been helpful in that regard, especially the role they played in Syria. I want to acknowledge that. But having said that, we need to understand that it is simply disingenuous to make any sort of equivalence or equivalency between the Zionists and between the Islamic Republic of Iran. And the reality is that whatever sectarian kind of inclinations that we have, we need to understand that the Zionist state is surrounded by all of these Arab countries that have militaries. I mean, they are literally surrounded, all right, by countries that have functioning armies who have not done anything in the direction of supporting Palestine. And this is something that we all need to reckon with as an ummah, that these Arab states, and especially these Gulf Arabs and people claiming this mantle of leadership as custodians of the holy places, what have they actually done to support the Palestinian cause?
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1: Indeed.
0: When we have to be honest with ourselves, when you look at the axis of resistance, it's not headed up by the Gulf Arabs.
1: That's right. one of the most ancient countries and civilizations in the world, and unfortunately one of the poorest because of the machinations that have surrounded it and been entrenched within it through corrupt leadership from time to time. Yemen, you know, it has been the only country that has, at a very high cost, did what they could do in order to push back, to, you know, to do something to upend to the best of their ability the genocide taking place. And they have paid a tremendous price for that. While the others, as you stated, you know, have done nothing. In fact, they've allowed their airspace to be used. They've allowed their roadways to be used. Egypt has a border with Gaza and has not done anything to alleviate suffering through that border. And so, yes, subhanAllah, it is really, really, it's heavy on the heart, and it should be heavy on the conscience for any Muslim who is alert enough and independent-minded enough to understand what has been going on. So, my goodness, I knew the time was going to fly. You know, we had another piece of video that we were going to show for the closing segment to basically make a statement about what has been the political earthquake that took place in New York City with this mayoral election. It has gotten the attention not only of the four corners of the United States, but of the world. It's gotten a tremendous amount of attention. But we don't have enough time for that now, so we're going to save that video, Brother Sadiq, until next week. In fact, next week, our whole focus is going to be on this political earthquake out of New York. We're going to assess as best we possibly can what the implications are of what has already taken place and what very well might be the end result, inshallah ta'ala. With that being said, what I'd like to do is spend these final few minutes. We have 5 minutes left in this broadcast. I'd like to spend the final minutes allowing you, Ustada Zainab, to share whatever is on your heart, whatever you would like to lead the audience with. If you have words of advice you'd like to impart on the hearts and minds of those who are listening. We have a global, by the grace and mercy of Allah Ta'ala, audience. This broadcast comes out of Salam Media in South Africa. It is, you know, we have viewers through the various social media streams that see this, not only in that part of the African continent, but also in Europe and throughout parts of America. What would you like to leave this audience with?
0: Thank you, Sheikh Mori. And a shout out to your team, mashallah, and to the South African people, your courage and bringing that case against the Zionists, you know, at the ICC, the ICJ. That is something that I think, subhanAllah, that inspired the Ummah the world over. Yes. And I also think about the fact that one of the very first actions that the Islamic government took in Iran in the early days was to lend their support to the freedom struggle in South Africa.
1: Yes, it did.
0: Very, very consistent in that regard. Very consistent, I think, in standing up for the voices of the marginalized and the oppressed. And that's what I want us. I think that's what I want us to maybe think about as we wrap up this conversation. That my view of what happened in Iran in 1979 is that was something that was really inspired by Allah subhanahu wa ta'ala. Mm-hmm. And it showed us the possibilities of freedom and self-determination for the Muslim Ummah. It showed us the possibilities of what can happen for our ummah if we're able to kind of transcend the sectarianism, and if we're really and truly able to struggle in the cause of Allah subhanahu wa ta'ala. I want our audience to understand that it really only benefits the enemies of Islam when we focus on these issues of sectarian differences. That when it comes down to it, when those bombs are falling, they don't discriminate if someone is Sunni or Shia. When these Muslim countries are being targeted, we need to think about that. And we all need to ask ourselves individually and collectively, what can we do? What can we do to really revive the dignity of the Ummah of the Prophet, peace and blessings be upon him, so that we can be the Ummah that we are meant to be, that is an Ummah that has been raised up to be the best amongst humanity, because we command to what is good and we forbid the evil and we believe in God. That is something that can inspire the entire world, not just the Muslim world. But there is something that Islam offers by way of freedom, by way of human dignity, by way of liberating people from the shackles of exploitation that Islam, I think, uniquely offers. That I want us to think about how can we contribute to that in this day and age? Because to my original point, Sheikh Mori, when the Zionists are using this language of demonization and they're citing civilizational clash and so on, we need to really be able to kind of like invert that and understand in very clear terms here that this struggle here, this is a struggle, this is a struggle between the forces and the army of Allah subhanahu wa ta'ala and the forces and the army of shaitan. I mean, I really want to emphasize this point, that it's tempting to look at this in terms of politics or economics or international law, but we also have to understand what Allah ta'ala tells us in the Quran, that verily shaitan is for humanity an avowed enemy. And I see in this struggle that there is something that is taking place to where Allah subhanahu wa ta'ala is revealing to us the reality of these systems of oppression. And Allah ta'ala is revealing to us in reality who are the forces of light and who are the forces of darkness. And it's not Netanyahu's description. Yes. That light is in Palestine. Mm-hmm. That, when we see those parents burying their children, every last one of their children, and they are expressing their contentment with God's decree and saying they will remain patient, they will accept that, that is the nur that I think all of us want to be able to hold on to that a little bit. So that's what I want to share. And again, I spent the best years of my life in those countries that are being attacked. Literally, people would see, oh, you're American Muslims, they would literally pick us up off the street, take us home, and feed us. Just the level of warmth and generosity, I've never seen that outside of the Muslim world in those particular countries. So that's what I wanted to share. So anything good that I said from Allah subhanahu wa ta'ala, you know, my shortcomings are entirely my own. And jazakallah khairah for the opportunity. I really appreciate it.
1: Alhamdulillah. May Allah ta'ala bless you, my sister. For those of you who may have joined us late, our topic for today was Lebanon, Syria, Iran, and Yemen, beyond the propaganda. Our guest is Ustada Zainab Mansour Ansari. I want to thank her for the time and the expertise, the very well-informed conversation that she brought to today's broadcast. Sister Zainab, please convey my salams to your mother and other members of your family, and may Allah Ta'ala continue to bless you with the abundance of barakah that he has given you, both in terms of intellect and most importantly spirituality. May Allah Ta'ala bless you.
0: And you as well, and all of your loved ones, may Allah Ta'ala alleviate the suffering of this ummah and grant
1: this
0: ummah opening.
1: Ameen. Yeah. Ameen. Ameen. On that note, we want to thank our friends, our brothers and sisters in Islam, and our non-Muslim friends for joining us today. If you found value in this conversation, and I'm sure you did, please share the link with others. And on that note, we close out as we normally do. Bismillahirrahmanirrahim. Wal asr. Inna al-insana lafi kusr. Illa alladhina amanu wa amalu salihati. Wa tawassaw bil haqq. Wa tawassaw bis sabr. Which means in the translation of the meaning, in the name of Allah, the Beneficent, the Merciful, by the token of time, through the ages, surely humanity is in loss, except those who believe and do good, and exhort one another to truth, and exhort one another to patiently persevere. Peace be unto you. Assalamu alaikum.
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1: Let's welcome our beloved, honorable, respected Fadilatul Ustad, Hazrat Malana Abu Bakr Chogli. Ustad, Salamu Alaikum wa Rahmatullahi wa Barakatuh, Ustad.
2: Alaikum Salam. Malana, today you should have been sleeping. Look at the weather.
1: Ay, Ustad. They say they say it's raining, then it's winter, then it stops. So they say everyone is getting sick now, Ustad.
2: There's no sickness if you look after yourself.
1: Allahu Akbar, Subhanallah,
2: There's no flu if you look after yourself. Everything is on your body, on how you look after yourself. If you just decide to accept a flu, it's going to become bronchial, this, and all that sort of. So in illness, it's all about yourself.
1: How are you keeping, Ustad?
2: My life is always very
1: good. Beautiful, Ustad. Ustad, we're speaking on marriage. This beautiful Tuesday morning. Do you ever get tired of your beautiful Apa Suraya, Ustad?
2: Why talk of one?
1: Hey, ya Allah.
2: Ustad, it brings the F into a V.
1: Into a V. Wives.
2: It's better.
1: Okay.
2: So, Mulana, Ustad. So recently I've been going for some nikahs, you know.
1: Okay.
2: Like this weekend I went for nikahs. I'm a bit worried, man. I feel that I should now worry about what nikah is all about, because our understanding of nikah it's a contract, a Muslim contract, you know, where it binds two individuals in recognizing each other, in knowing each other, and in living with each other, right? When I listen to this khutbah, believe me, I'll run out of that masjid and chase that woman also away.
1: Allahu Akbar.
2: You know, the previous one I went some time back, the imam is talking about the three divorces in the nikah.
1: The three divorces, Allahu Akbar.
2: If Mukti Spade was there, they would have taken a spade and hit his neck off. He's talking about divorce in a nikah. This week I went for a nikah somewhere. The guy is talking about when you fight in a marriage, what you should do. What the Quran says, if two people are fighting. Where do you discuss these things in a nikah?
1: That's what I'm saying, Mustafa.
2: When the nikah, the definition of the nikah is ijab or kabul, the binding of two individuals in a lawful way, where you recognize each other and understand. Because if you look at the khutbah of the nikah, the three verses that's been stipulated, it's all about love.
1: Yes, correct.
2: So I'm a bit worried, Mulana. Mulana, by the way, you know, we've got a very staunch listener from Bakerton, Auntie Fatima Laher, the wife of Dr. Laher.
1: Mashallah.
2: You must welcome her every day, Mulana.
1: Fatima Laher, Ustad.
2: From Bakerton,
1: mashallah. I hope she's listening to us.
2: No, she is. It's regular. It doesn't fail.
1: Mashallah.
2: You know, it's like the stick salah, you know.
1: Brother Rayan says that, Mulana Abu, I think the imam is quite right, because there's a lot of divorce taking place.
2: It's not the time to talk about it.
1: Yes, Ustad. Yes. Another thing,
2: Mulana Rayan, you're going to fight with me on this one, right?
1: Why?
2: But I want someone to tell me if... What would you say? If there's a lady on, you also must come on, right?
1: Okay.
2: I would say the lady must also be part of the nikah.
1: Ustad, you're opening a can of worms now. Come on.
2: There's no worms here. This is reality. The worms are all killed long back.
1: Yo.
2: Mulana, I perform nikahs in which I make sure, Mulana, that the lady is present in that nikah. Now, why that, Mulana?
1: Why?
2: You see that khutbah that has been recited, we just read it in Arabic and we walk away. But we don't explain what is that khutbah all about. وَقُولُ قَوْلًا
1: سَدِيدًا.
2: All these verses that are there for a purpose. And one of the prophetic verses, all of them that are there, which Allah had, you know, sent to Nabi Muhammad sallallahu alaihi wasallam. Even the hadith, the prophetic saying that is there. So what happens is, you just go to the house, Zaria, except Abu Bakr is in the car for 5,000, jihad, and she starts to cry because we're going to give her. What's this for me? This kind of, I don't know what it's all about.
1: Then
2: you come to the masjid, Imam, Mulana Arafat, do you give daughter in marriage? Baba, you've already done that. What question is you are talking about? What are you coming to do in that masjid? Do you give me permission? Then why the hell are you sitting there? We put you there because you were given permission.
1: The Sheikh from Lens all of a sudden says, how can you invite her for the nikah in the masjid?
2: Wait there. Before your Mufti talk, ask the Sheikh, why should we not invite her? Mulana, it's not about modernism or so.
1: Yeah.
2: I learned one thing, Mulana.
1: Yeah.
2: You know, we've taken our ladies and put them beneath our feet.
1: Yallah.
2: Yeah, there must be hijab, I agree with you. There must be parda, I agree with you. There must be this, everything we agree with. There's no problem. And you cannot say the woman should not come to the masjid. Because you've made the facilities for them. Let's not fool ourselves, Mufti from Lens.
1: Yeah.
2: Don't fool yourself and don't fool me. I'm not going to fool myself, Mulana. You got almost in every masjid. I went to a masjid this weekend, and it's got their entrance for ladies. So what are you talking about? What's the Mufti going to say now? When every masjid, and the same masjid, the Mufti go perform Jummah.
1: Sure.
2: Mulana, so let's be fair. Let's be fair. The same masjid, the Mufti will go and perform. And Mulana, who are we fooling, Mulana? If you can, Mufti from Lens, tell me, where do we draw the line? If you can tell me where we draw the line, we go with it today. Because in marriage, Mulana, when you listen to that khutbah, Mulana, it is such a beautiful khutbah. You know, one day, I performed at one of the masjid, I performed in Nikam, Mulana. There was one man, very, very prominent man, about 60 years old. He said, Chogli, today I wish to get married again to my wife. I asked him why. He said, I never ever knew what that khutbah had meant. And you know what the good thing about the nikah book? There's always one page left for me. I don't know why.
1: Mufti Speed says, this is my topic, Mulana Abu. Now we're talking. You see, I like this topic.
2: Right.
1: Yeah.
2: Now, Mufti Speed, how many wives do you have before you talk?
1: Oh, you.
2: Mufti Speed is a cockney. Then, you know, these cockneys, you don't play with them.
1: Oh, Ustad.
2: Yeah, you know, these cockneys, normally they ban them from football because every corner kick, they open up a butcher. Now they ban them from Nikah, they find other wives, you know.
1: he says, thank Allah, I'm still alive. I only have one. I'm not dead as yet.
2: Good,
1: somebody says here from Houghton says, Mulana, do your guys know that the Hindus and the other cultures, they invite their wives when they're getting married? Is it true, Ustad?
2: Yeah, I think they walk around the fire.
1: Yeah, something like that, you know, yeah.
2: They walk around the fire. But we, of course, now to be like,
1: we
2: are saying, Mulana, okay, even if you don't allow them to come to the masjid, which is now the rule, don't come to the masjid, in the meantime, you got the ladies' accommodation. Same. One side you say haram, other side you put the sign halal.
1: Sure.
2: What's the use? But never mind, that's the people, right? But they must listen to the khutbah. But please don't tell me the man's voice is what's hijab and the woman's whatever. Don't tell me that, please. Then also I'm going to be confused. You see, as I'm living a confused life, I'm trying to find the light. We'll get it, inshallah. So Nikah, Mulana, it's a binding of two individuals, right, in a most lawful way, recognized by deen. It is recognized by Allah. Because, Mulana, you know, I can only laugh, Mulana. Mulana, you know, hey, Mulana, you know, if those that don't know about you, Mufti Speed. Mulana Arafat, you give me permission to perform the nikah of your daughter? Papa, what's wrong with you? But then he called you to perform the nikah. Why are you asking him for permission?
1: Yallah.
2: Mulana Arafat, do you have the two witnesses here? But then you just call the names out. We have become so monotony in what we do, Mulana. But there, you need to get into an intellectual stage of understanding when you talk, how you talk, what you talk. Remember, nikah is an act of worship, Mulana. And it fulfills half of your faith. And the other half of your faith is how you conduct it, not how you destroy it. So it is useless talking about divorce in a nikah because you want to build the other half. You don't want to break it. You can't talk about fight. The Quran says this is what you must do when you fight with each other. It's all in place. But when we fight, we'll come back to you, Imam. When we fight, we will come back to you and you'll help us out. But now, help us grow our marriage. Mulana, I don't know what to say. Never mind.
1: Yeah, Brother Ryan says, do you know, Mulana Abu, that the boy, he has to go to the house and hug her after the nikah. So how can he do that in the masjid, Mulana Abu? Please explain yourself, Ustad.
2: What's the difference at the home and in the masjid?
1: No, Ustad, why are you talking?
2: They're legal.
1: Yeah, they're halal.
2: Yeah. I come out of the Eid ceremony, my wife is there, I will greet her, I will kiss her and hug her.
1: Ya Allah.
2: What? What, Mulana? I know you want to get married now, the way we're talking.
1: Inshallah,
2: your heart is... Yeah, and I want to perform your nikah.
1: No, I mean, Ustad, definitely, inshallah. Sheikh from Lens says, Mulana Abu, I think you are going against hadith, nikah for males in the masjid. Show me, did Nabi sallallahu alayhi wa sallam's wives come to...
2: No, it's point on. He is point on. Let's answer the very same question on his own words. Are women allowed to enter the masjid?
1: Ya Allah. Ustad,
2: I want one lady to answer this here. We men can debate till whatever. The question is, if we say women are not and the muftis have given the fatwa, why are the muftis going to that masjid to perform Jummah?
1: Because
2: remember one thing, Marana. If you walk into a bottle store, whether you drank or you didn't drink, the image that you're going to give, that you're supporting people that sell beer. Because you are in the bottle store. You walk into the house of Allah, and the sign shows ladies section, ladies. You're not having any objection with it, so I can go, I will go there, because whatever. So there's ladies upstairs while you're performing the Jummah at the bottom. You don't even know if there's ladies on top because you cannot see there. But people like you can feel they are there. You know, I know you quite well. So you can feel there's women in the masjid. You know, you, especially you.
1: Sister Isa says, Mulana Abu, 100% spot on. Women are always run down. I don't know why. Somebody says, if the Jamiat has to hear you, Mulana Abu, they will take you guys to task. No, why? Why do you say that?
2: Mulana,
1: if
2: my deen was surrounded by people, I would have really chose my words when I say something that is correct.
1: Allahu Akbar.
2: Firstly,
1: Allah.
2: I'm on nobody's payroll.
1: Yes. Yes, so make it clear.
2: I don't owe anybody a living. And thirdly, I don't have to give my khutbah in such a way that whose khutbah I'm performing, they will invite me for lunch and after lunch they put an envelope in my hand. Shukr to Allah, I'm free from all that.
1: Sure.
2: But I'm telling you one thing, Mulana. Do you know when we perform nikahs outside our communities, the ladies sit in the masjid. Now I'm going to ask you this question. Do I tell the ladies, hey, pumalapa, hey, you know, in the language, get out from there. Baba, they are there because they see the beauty of deen. Well, and I performed one nikah here in one of the areas in Pretoria, right? So that lady reverted to Islam, she was a Hindu. So they asked him, Mulana, will you allow her to please come to the masjid? That's not a problem. Let all the ladies sit one side, and we men will be on one side. Mulana, after I performed the nikah, one Hindu young girl came to me and said, Uncle, this is such a beautiful religion.
1: Allahu Akbar. Ya Allah, Ustad.
2: You know, I don't know if she reverted, but she just said, this is such a... And I wish my sister all the best. Mulana, always watch our intentions. Yes, I will not encourage women to come to the masjid. But yes, the sign shows, ladies, section.
1: Sure. I see there's a sister, Ustad, there's a sister Nazira that's responding to you. Say, Mulana Abu Bakr Chogli, Jazakumullahu Khair for bringing this out. Yes, many imams, they do take envelopes. Ustad, I don't know about that, Ustad. Hey, Ustad.
2: You must tell me I need to be there, man. I need to buy another car, Mulana. You know what happened yesterday?
1: Yeah.
2: Week, Mulana.
1: Yeah.
2: So everybody pulled up with... Mulana, you must see the cars they pulled up with.
1: Yallah.
2: And guess what I pulled up with? My old Toyota.
1: Ah, come on, Ustad. Why,
2: man? So the person who was in my car, who goes around with me, he says, sir, look at all the smart cars. You just got your old Toyota. I say, see, I'll show you, right? That car there in front, that smart BMW, I'll be number two in the line. All the smart cars will follow me. And I make sure I was number two in the line. So I say, you see, this is what life is all about. It's not what you are driving. It's where you want to go. So, Mulana, the one thing about the marriage ceremony, right?
1: Ustad, just to stop you there, Ustad, quickly before you speak. The Sheikh from Lens, he says that you're speaking about ladies' facilities, he says that's for Musafirs. So please watch how you...
2: Agree. No, not watch. Then why don't you write there, ladies' facilities for travelers only?
1: Yes.
2: Baba, I was in the Nikam and I seen all the women there on top of me.
1: Yeah.
2: I'm sorry, I should have seen down.
1: Okay.
2: Or whatever. I seen the ladies getting off the car, Molana. Some of them, about eight of them, got off and went up to the masjid, right? They were sitting there on top. Molana, don't pretend, Molana. Be real. Be real in life, Molana. Let me tell you one thing. Why do you say that which you don't do yourself?
1: Yeah.
2: Why do we say people, this about Deen, that about Deen?
1: Yes.
2: But we intermingle ourselves. Mm. I'm not going to prove it right because I intermingle, so it is right. No, it's not right. It's completely wrong. But what I'm trying to understand about this nikah, that we say the woman must not come to the masjid. Right? I want to know why do we have ladies' facilities in the masjid? That's sure. The only thing I want to know.
1: That's a good question.
2: I still want to say, Molana, I don't want to challenge because I don't have time for challenges. But I would like someone who can start this year and start putting those signs off.
1: No, Ustad. Why are you doing no, Ustad?
2: Because I have no problem with it being there. But if Mufti Spade, take your spade, the sharp end of your spade, go pull all the signs off.
1: You will
2: never do it. But you can talk about it.
1: Yeah, that's true.
2: We can never
1: do it. Yes, Ustad. Call a spade, Ustad. Yes.
2: So what we are saying, Molana, be very careful, Molana, how we talk. My brother from Lens, you are spot on. Women should not be in the masjid. You're spot on. But my point is, if you've got the sign, ladies' facilities, it's not for travelers. You don't find a traveler coming during the weekend there or so and come sleep over there. No. But Juma Salah, it's full of our ladies. Whether you go to the Northern Cape or wherever you go, the ladies are full in the masjid upstairs. You go for Taravi, the women are upstairs. You go for this, the women are upstairs. Now, so many other things are coming up. To this extent, one of the masajid I hear, I just was there. They told me, Molana, because the woman on top, we're going to put two TVs on the side on top. So when the imam is at the bottom, the woman from on top can see who the imam is.
1: Ya Allah.
2: So, Molana, we got to really watch where we are. You can fight, but you are on that battle in which you are alone.
1: Sister Nazira says,
2: You don't join the wrong, but you create an awareness here, number one. If the women are in the masjid, let them be there. But respect their space. Respect their space. Respect their privacy. Respect everything about them. And it must be in such a way that even when they get off the car, the man, Abu Bakr and Arafat, must not be able to see this woman walking upstairs.
1: Correct, Ustad. Yes. I agree with you, Ustad. 101% spot on.
2: My brother from Lens, you're spot on. I'm not going to say you're wrong. But you need to also accept
1: that
2: that we are in, where they got ladies' facilities available, what's it for there? You said it's for travelers. I don't see any traveler coming.
1: He's not agreeing with you. He says, I totally disagree with you. When it comes to marriage, remember, it's a sunnah. And you're going against Sunnah. Sister Nazira says, Sheikh from Lens, you need to grow up. You're still wet behind your ears. Live a life.
2: Marriage, which has been a Sunnah, marriage is something which is the bonding of two souls.
1: Allahu Akbar.
2: Molana, I just want people to understand that sermon of the marriage. I think all of you men, Mr. Spade, you never knew the meaning of it. Can you please get married again? Mufti Spade, brother from Lens, you talk a lot about Sunnah. Here's a great Sunnah. I'm giving you an opportunity. Stay far from your wife before you say yes. Where's Mufti Rayan?
1: They will never answer, Ustad. I'm waiting for them to answer yes.
2: Mufti Spade, the fork will go through your heart, my bro. They will rake you out of that house. You see,
1: Sheikh from Lens says, I'm happy. what my first wife. So don't force me to taking a second wife. No.
2: But it's not about happiness and sadness. We are all happy with our wife. Alhamdulillah.
1: Ameen.
2: But there is no... What you mean? Rasulullah was not happy with Khadija al-Kubra?
1: Allahu Akbar.
2: He was his guide.
1: Yes.
2: He taught him business. She showed him everything. But yet, he found it not a pleasure. He found it a need to marry the widows.
1: Eh.
2: We talk of Sunnah. Mufti from Lens. Here's one Sunnah I'm offering to you. Can you reply on this one? Auntie Fatima from Bakerton. How are you, Auntie Fatima?
1: Sister Fifa says nobody will answer you, Mulana Abu. It's a good question. Mufti Spade says definitely not. My wife will never accept it. Brother Rayan says definitely. She will leave me and go back home. Yeah, the answers are coming. You see, Sister Sue from Angola says, at the Turkish mosque, the ladies attend the masjid. They have the space upstairs and the men in the bottom. I truly think it's very important, Malana Abu, because we should also feel the beauty.
2: We need to punish Sister Sue. When was she there? I'm going to put cameras on in all the material. I don't even know how Sister Sue looks, but we must program it. When Sue walks in, it must click.
1: She says, I truly think, Maulana Abu, it's very important because we should also feel the beauty of the religion. Yo.
2: Maulana, Deen is so beautiful, Maulana. Maulana, I walk hand in hand with my wife when I'm in a mall. Why will I not hand in hand with her when I go to the masjid? When I'm in a mall, I hug her, I walk with her, I don't care. Because it's my wife, she's legal to me, or my wives, one on the right, one on the left. The one in front is still not there to guide us. We'll get her soon. So, Maulana, the whole thing is, Maulana. Where's this guy? He's gone.
1: Who's that, Ustad?
2: Oh, I thought you were gone.
1: No, I'm here, my beloved Ustad.
2: Because for you, we don't even know when you can die off the program.
1: Okay.
2: So, Maulana.
1: Ustad, wait, hold on. Listen to this one here. I want today's podcast, I want to send it to Majlis for a fatwa.
2: I don't care about problems. Let me teach you one thing in life, Maulana.
1: Yeah, Ustad.
2: When you're out to find faults, the only way you can go forward is to look for something to challenge.
1: Yeah.
2: But rather than to reform.
1: Yes. Yes.
2: Maulana, let me tell you one thing in life. You can write to the Majlis, you can write to the Jamiat, you can write to where you want to. We agree. Women should not be in the mosque. But my question again is, why must women come to the mosque? Because you've got a sign written there. Ladies facility.
1: Sure, Ustad, you're not going to change it. You're not going to change it, question. Yes, you're going
2: to... You've got the sign, lady. But I'm telling the same brother here. You write to the Majlis and ask the Majlis, is it permissible for any of the ulama to support a masjid in which they allow women to come? This is the question you must put.
1: Yo, Allahu Akbar, Ustad.
2: And if they say it's not permissible,
1: yeah,
2: send it to me. I will publicize it.
1: You will publicize it, Ustad?
2: I will send it to every Maulana where I see there's women facilities. It's haram for you to come read Salah in this masjid because they got women facilities. Let's see what happens.
1: Somebody says Mufti A.S. won't agree with you and Maulana Arafat. I don't know who's this.
2: Maulana,
1: Just as...
2: This one won't agree with me, and that one won't agree with me. I too will not agree with them. You know, Maulana, come and tell you something.
1: You said.
2: You know, you ask questions to people. These are the same guys. I see them on the beachfront.
1: Yeah.
2: Maulana, I see them on the beachfront. I see how they walk on the beachfront with their wives following them because now they are under like he's got muscles in him, you know, with his three-quarter pants on. And he's like, oh. Top guys, Maulana. I've got a picture of them also. One day I will, but I won't, you know why? If you expose somebody in the dunya, Allah will expose you in the qiyamah, you know? So I will never do that, right? But what I'm saying, they're walking down the beachfront. Now, you know, we men, when we're on the beachfront, Maulana, we the macho, and our poor wives come limping in the back, become limping in the
1: it's
2: back.
1: It's true. Yes.
2: And then we, but I, Maulana, let me tell you, I run and my wife run on the beachfront. We enjoy ourselves. We swim in the sea. We do everything, Maulana. And that's it. But this, Maulana, by trying to pretend what you are not, Maulana, be very careful. You'll get caught out on your own words. So, Maulana, at the end of the day, yes?
1: Somebody says, I agree 100%. The ladies should be present at the nikah. This is Sister Fatima. Yes, every masjid accommodate ladies for a milad. Why not a nikah? Which
2: wow,
1: is sunnah.
2: Look at this point.
1: Yo.
2: Mufti Speed, open your mouth now.
1: Mufti Speed says, yes, I see these same people that you're talking about at the beachfront walking, and I see the woman at the back with a swimming suit. They say it's.
2: Now fatwa. I want to give fatwa. Ah, Mufti Speed, why are you looking at that woman?
1: No, sir, come on.
2: I'm the Mufti for today.
1: Ustad, she said every masjid accommodate ladies for a milad.
2: Every, this milad is good, mashallah. You know, I want to tell you something.
1: Yeah, you said.
2: You know, just as much as we make kuch and keep on bickering on things, even at our ijtima, before the ijtima, mashallah, they have a ladies program at the ijtima.
1: Ya Allah.
2: Right? What is wrong in it? Nothing. Nothing. So if all this is nothing wrong, what is the wrong in this wonderful, pure, clean, pious woman coming to the masjid to listen to her nikah?
1: Ustad, somebody's asking for your email and they want today's podcast. Hey, we're going to be headlines today, Ustad Bingo.
2: Molana,
1: yeah.
2: Molana, see ya.
1: Yeah.
2: One thing is when you fear mankind. One thing is when you love the beauty of your team. Molana, I'm going to tell you something very interesting.
1: Yeah.
2: Write fatwas where you want to. There's one person, Molana, who signs a certain fatwa, Molana.
1: Yeah.
2: Dealt in a very unhealthy business relationship with a partner of mine.
1: Inna lillahi wa inna.
2: It's okay.
1: No, Ustad, are you saying?
2: You will never, say for example, if it's you, Arafat, and you will write the fatwa out. You think I'm going to reply and say, hey, Arafat, do you remember this amount of money that you did this for this? You think I'm going to reply, I won't do it. Good luck to you. You see the problem with us, Molana?
1: Sure, you.
2: As soon as there's good coming forward, we try to find every blockage. This is about our home. It's already time up for me, Molana.
1: Did you use that?
2: Okay, so let me run away, Molana. You know, I don't want to take people's time. I don't like that.
1: This is a vast topic. It's a vast topic, marriage, nikah.
2: I will talk to you one day about what you call again. I'll talk to you about.
1: You're telling about the fatwa. So maybe
2: The fatwa can go on, Molana.
1: Mm.
2: But the whole thing is what you say, Molana, is that you and I, there's a beautiful verse in the Quran. Let me leave you with this here.
1: Ya Allah, Ya Allah, wa alaikum salam wa rahmatullahi wa barakatuh. Lima taquluna ma la tafa'alun. Why are you saying that which you do not do it yourself? Lima taquluna ma la tafa'alun. Manana Abu Bakr, 100%. We'll continue tomorrow. You know? And I like that one sister, what she said. She said that 100%. Sister Isa said that women are always run down. And you know what? Let's be honest, my beloved listeners of Salatu Salam. We always run down our Muslim woman. Let me tell you that. And don't tell me, Molana, I can debate with you. This is a fact. It's a fact. We men, we can do what we want to, when we want to, how we want to. But let it be your beloved spouse, your wife. You know, it becomes like, oh, Ya Allah.
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0: Ali, Ali, beautiful, mashallah. Monday morning. Hey. Where's all my beloved Haji Sahibs? Haji Umair Jassad from Takaful. Haji Hashim Seder from Lanesia. Hafiz Yasin Badat from Pietermaritzburg. Haji Uzair Asmal from Pietermaritzburg. Haji Zakaria Badat from Pietermaritzburg. I hope they're listening. If you guys are listening, just send me a message and say, Malls, we are listening. Yeah. Okay, my little shining stars. Remember, you just need to dial in, answer the question. The little shining star that gets the most points for this morning, you will walk away with that 5 dirhams. Yallah, super. It's a 1 coin. 1 5 dirham coin. Pure silver. 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Let's go to our first call. Assalamu alaikum wa rahmatullahi wa barakatuh. How are you, my baby?
1: Okay.
0: Who am I speaking to?
1: Alhamdulillah.
0: Who am I speaking to?
1: Maryam Abdullah.
0: Maryam Abdullah. Okay. Maryam Abdullah, where are you calling from, my baby?
1: Durban.
0: From Durban. Which part of Durban?
1: Morningside.
0: Okay. Molana is checking here. Okay. Are you Amina's sister? No.
1: No.
0: Okay. All right. From Morningside. And tell Molana Arafat, what's your code?
1: They didn't give me.
0: Oh, Sadiq didn't give you a code. So your code is SS7. Okay, my baby? SS7. All right. So whenever you call in, you might just say, Molana, my code is SS7. If you don't have a code, then we will have to give you a code. And tell Molana Arafat, how's your Ramadan so far, my baby?
1: Alhamdulillah.
0: Mashallah. And how old are you?
1: Six.
0: 6 years old. And how was your Rosa yesterday?
1: Nice.
0: And tell Molana what you busy eating this morning.
1: Eggs.
0: Yes. Okay, eggs. She's busy having text. Are you talking about the text, the chocolate text?
1: Eggs.
0: She says, Molana, text. Okay, anyway, enjoy your text. Enjoy your text. I don't need chocolates. I don't need chocolates. No. Yeah, I had Molana Arafat had, I had dal and rice this morning.
1: I'm eating eggs.
0: Oh, you eating?
1: Scrambled eggs.
0: Oh, you eating what eggs?
1: Scrambled.
0: Nando's eggs. I can't.
1: Scrambled.
0: Oh, scrambled eggs. Okay, my baby. I thought you first said text, then you said Nando's eggs. Okay. Scrambled eggs. Molana don't eat eggs. Yeah, Molana Arafat don't eat egg. I don't eat egg. I don't eat mutton. They call me the chicken boy, the chicken man. You must invite Molana for iftar one day, okay, my baby?
1: Okay. Inshallah.
0: Tell Molana who's going to be helping you this morning.
1: My father.
0: Your daddy. What's your daddy's name?
1: Ibrahim.
0: Mashallah. Give your daddy my salams. Okay. Okay.
1: Okay,
0: my baby. Right. Let's go. 5 seconds. Tell Molana Arafat. All right. Tell Molana Arafat. Which prophet was thrown in the den of lions? 5, 4, 3, 2, 1. Quick. No, my baby. Time is up. Assalamu alaikum wa rahmatullahi wa barakatuh. Listeners, but the time is up. Molana can't tell you the answer. The time is up. You have to drop the call and you have to call in again quickly. Drop the call and call in again quickly, little Maryam Abdullah. You have to drop the call and call. Which prophet was thrown in the den of lions? Haji Umair Jassad. Which prophet was thrown in the den of... Why everybody saying Hazrat Dawood? I don't know. I see there's two listeners are saying Dawood. Dawood. No, it's not Dawood. It's not Dawood, my beloved listeners. Hello, my beloved listeners. Hey. Listeners in KZN, your suhoor has come to an end. Yeah, your suhoor has come to an end. So if I'm you, we just say 5, 4, 3, 2, 1. You can stop eating, you can stop drinking, you can smile for our wonderful listeners in KZN. You can stop eating, 4:14. I don't know about Pietermaritzburg, but I know that I've got here on my calendar that 4:14 a.m. is the time end for the Durban listeners. Yeah, Johannesburg, you guys can still eat. I've got another 15 minutes left, inshallah, to have my 2 bananas and my water. I had dal and rice this morning. I had 2 plates of dal and rice. Delicious, divine. I had chicken dal and rice this morning. I don't know, tomorrow I'll have to see what my little precious, beautiful princess daughter, what she's going to cook for me. Yeah. Okay. Let's go to the next call. Assalamu alaikum wa rahmatullah. Where are you? Hey.

0: Hey, listen to the question. I'm asking which prophet, there's a clue, was thrown in the den of lions. Next caller, assalamu alaikum wa rahmatullah.
1: Wa alaikum salam.
0: How are you, my baby?
1: Alhamdulillah.
0: Who am I speaking to?
1: Sahal Hafiji.
0: What's it?
1: Sahal Hafiji.
0: Sahal Hafiji. Where are you calling from, my baby?
1: Durban.
0: From Durban. Which part of Durban?
1: Estate.
0: What's it? Estate.
1: Clear Estate.
0: Okay, Clear Estate. All right, Clear Estate. And how old are you?
1: I'm 10.
0: 10. And what's your code?
1: SSH.
0: SSH. I love you, my baby. I love you, my little Sahal. And how's your Ramadan going so far, my little Sahal?
1: Alhamdulillah.
0: MashaAllah. And tell Mullah Arafat, what you busy eating lekker this Monday morning, your suhoor, your sehri meal, what you busy eating?
1: Pizza.
0: What's it?
1: Pizza.
0: Oh, pizza. You know that there's the pizza in the pocket?
1: Yes.
0: Sing it for Mulana quickly, let's hear it.
1: What?
0: You know that pizza in the pocket, something like that.
1: No.
0: Oh, okay. You know, I want to ask the listeners, I know somebody did send it to me last year, Brother Sadiq. If any listener has that nasheed, that nasm pizza in the pocket, I don't know how it goes. He says it goes, there was a little boy who ate something like that. But anyway, tell Mulana Arafat who's going to be helping you, Sahal, this morning.
1: My father.
0: What's your daddy's name?
1: Yusuf.
0: They say all the Yusufs, Brother Sadiq, very intelligent.
1: Yeah.
0: Very, yes, very, very intelligent. Right, 5 seconds. Which prophet was thrown in the den of the lions? Five.
1: Prophet Dawood.
0: Four. No. Four.
1: Prophet Daniel.
0: Daniel, you got 1 point, my little Sahal. Okay, let's do this. You must think properly. Think properly. Take your time. You ready for the next question?
1: Yes.
0: Right. You've got 1 point. Let's go for it. Tell Mulana Arafat, who is called the Lion of Allah? Five. Four, three, two, one. Quick. What's the answer?
1: Abdul Muttalib.
0: No, the answer is wrong. Assalamu alaikum wa rahmatullahi wa barakatuh. Sahal Hafiji is standing with 1 point. Who is that? Remember, the little shining star who has the most points for the morning, you will get that 1.5 dirham pure silver coin. Wow. It's a 1.5 dirham. The value is 1,100. Let's go to our next caller. Remember, to call in is 010-020-4444. I'm very disappointed with my parents and with my listeners because somebody gave me another wrong answer here. Who is called the Lion of Allah? Allah Pak. Who is called the Lion of Allah? Hafiz Yasin Badat. Who is called the Lion of Allah? Hafiz Shamshir Khan. Who is called the Lion of Allah? Listen to this here. Hey, I tell you, Ya Allah. Somebody says here, Mawlana, it is Musa. No. How can it be Musa? We're going to call it. Assalamu alaikum wa rahmatullah.
1: Alaikum salam.
0: How are you, my baby?
1: Alhamdulillah.
0: Gee, who am I speaking to?
1: Sahal Hafiji.
0: All right, you've got 1 point, Sahal Hafiji. Look like it's going to stay like that because we've got another 2-3 minutes left. Okay, you ready? You ready for the question? Tell Mulana, okay. 5 seconds. Who is called the Lion of Allah? Five.
1: Hamza.
0: Four.
1: Ibu.
0: Three.
1: Hamza Ibu Muttalib.
0: Two. What's the answer?
1: Hamza Ibu Muttalib.
0: Hamza Ibn al-Muttalib. Who gave you the answer?
1: Myself.
0: Okay, it is. Yes, it is wrong, my baby. Assalamu alaikum wa rahmatullahi wa barakatuh. No. Tell your mommy and your papa and your nana and your dada and your chachi and your fufi or foy. It is wrong. Hello. Amen. No, man. I'd rather go and have my sehri. I don't know. Who is called the Lion of Allah? Haji Abbas Sheikh. Who is called the Lion of Allah? Haibo. I can't believe our mommies and daddies are getting this wrong. Who is called the Lion of Allah? Let's see. Can somebody give me the answer? Oh, Sister Farhana got it right. Brother Umer Jassat, where are you getting your answers from? Who is called the Lion of... It's not... Hey, yeah, yeah. Let's take one more call. Quickly, my Bila. I need to go and have my sehri, guys. I need to have my 2 bananas and my kajur. Hafiz Yasin. Who is called the Lion of Allah? Listen to this one, yeah. Hazrat Umar. No! How can it be Hazrat Umar? No, my beloved listeners, my little shining star. Assalamu alaikum wa rahmatullah.
1: Assalamu
0: alaikum. How are you, my baby? How are you?
1: Alhamdulillah.
0: Alhamdulillah, who am I speaking to?
1: Abu Bakr, do you remember?
0: Abu Bakr, yes, I remember. Abu Bakr, when did you call Maulana Arafat? Yes, you called me on Thursday, am I right, my baby? Yes, Abu Bakr Sidat. Let Maulana write you. Is it Abu Bakr Sidat?
1: Yeah.
0: Ah, man, I love you, man. I love you. And tell Maulana, how old are you again? Seven.
1: Seven.
0: Seven. Seven. Tell Maulana what you busy eating this morning. Quickly, quickly.
1: This morning is toast and toast.
0: You just had toast?
1: Yeah.
0: Okay.
1: And I told you.
0: And soji. Wow. Toast and soji.
1: Smoothie.
0: Toast and soji.
1: Smoothie.
0: Oh, smoothie. Smoothie. Who's going to help you this morning, Abu Bakr? Tell Maulana.
1: Mom.
0: Mom. Mom. Who's more intelligent, mommy or daddy? Let's ask Abu Bakr. Who's more intelligent?
1: Both of my parents.
0: I love this guy, man. I love Abu Bakr. Abu Bakr, you have to get two. You have to get two right for you to win the 1.5 dirham coin. Because Sahal Hafiz got 1 point. So if you answer two, you will win it. You will definitely win it. But anyway, tell Maulana Arafat, 5 seconds. Who is called the Lion of Allah? Five. Abdullah. Four.
1: It's Abdullah.
0: Three.
1: Abdullah.
0: Two. What's the answer?
1: Abdullah.
0: Assa Abdullah.
1: Yes.
0: Assa Abdullah, time is up. Who gave you the answer? Mommy?
1: Hello.
0: Who gave you the answer? Mommy?
1: Yes.
0: Yeah, mommy, man. Mommy, what answer are you giving, mommy, man? Your answer is definitely wrong, mommy, man. Mommy, man. Assalamu alaikum wa rahmatullahi wa barakatuh. I give up. I give up. I'd rather have my banana while talking to you guys. I give up. I really give up. I really give up. I'm asking, who is called the Lion of Allah? People are saying Hamza. Now he's saying Asad Abdullah. One is saying Umar. One is saying Musa. Hi, Bo. I'm going to leave it there. We leave it there. It seems Sahal Hafiz is going to win with that coin. We got one more caller. Quickly. Last caller. I'm going to give you one more minute. Somebody says, no, man. Usman! Hey! Maulana Abu Bakr Choghli, could you please give me the answer? Brother Asgar from Durban. Brother Hashim Mater. He says the answer is no. Brother Hashim, where you got the answer from? Where did Brother Hashim get the answer from? Who is called the Lion of Allah? How can it be Umar, my beloved listeners of Sa'at? How can it be Musa? Musa is Kalimullah, my beloved listeners. I'm going to leave it there, man. Umar Jasad and Brother Hashim, I think they've got a computer on. They're going on to Google. You got a caller? No, yes. We're going to leave it there. Okay, we're going to leave it there. I've got about 7 minutes left. Brother Sadiq says, take one more caller. One last caller, man. Come on, take one more caller. One last caller, Brother Sadiq. Don't do this, man. One last caller. My sehri ends at 4:33. One last caller. Who is called the Lion of Allah? I'm begging the listeners, please, min fadlik. Let's go, come on. At least answer me this. Who is called the Lion of Allah? Final caller for this morning. Assalamu alaikum wa rahmatullah.
1: Walaikum salam.
0: Who am I speaking to?
1: Sahal Hafiz.
0: I love you, man. How much you love Maulana?
1: A lot.
0: You're going to invite me for one day for iftar?
1: Yes. Yeah.
0: But you have to make for Maulana nice prawns and butter chicken. You'll do that for Maulana?
1: Yes. Yeah. Okay.
0: All right. Do you want that 5 dirham coin? You want that coin?
1: Yes. Yeah.
0: All right. Tell Maulana Arafat, how old am I? I'll give you the... How old is Maulana Arafat?
1: 68.
0: Inna lillahi wa inna ilayhi rajiun. You're definitely wrong. Okay, come, let's go for it. Let's go for the question. No, Maulana Arafat is not 68. Maulana is youngster, he's handsome, alhamdulillah. Must be Haji Umar and Hafiz Hashim, they're laughing. You think Maulana is old, my baby? No.
1: No.
0: No, I know I'm not 68. But I'm going to ask you tomorrow again, how old is Maulana? I'm not 68, right? Who is called the Lion of Allah? Five.
1: Hamza ibn Abdul Muttalib.
0: 3. What's the answer?
1: Hamza ibn Abdul Muttalib.
0: Hamza ibn Abdul Muttalib. Who gave you the answer?
1: My mother.
0: What do you think? Mommy got it wrong or right?
1: Right.
0: Yes, she got it wrong, my baby. Assalamu alaikum wa rahmatullahi wa barakatuh. I love you, my beloved little Sal. Sal Hefaji is the winner for this morning. He walks away. You've got his number? You've got his number. He walks away. Let me put you the winner. Sal Hefaji is the winner for the dirham, for the 1.5 dirham coin, pure silver coin worth 1,100 rand. Sal Hefaji from Clear Estate. He said he was having pizza in a pocket this Monday morning. Yeah, he walks away with it. Malana Abubakar Chokli says, Malana, you look 78. Hey, this Ustad of mine. Hey, Ustad, come on. I met one of the listeners yesterday. They said, Molana Arafat, you're not aging. You're looking so much like you're looking so young. And you're losing weight. Because I have to cut down on all my food because of my gout. So I don't know. But this youngster says, I look 68. Molana Abubakar Hefaji says, I look 78. Anyway, who is called the Lion of Allah? Tomorrow morning, you dial in on 010-020-4444. We leave it there. The winner for this morning is Little Sal Hefaji from Clear Estate. He only gets 1 point. And of course, the one with the most points is only Sal. Little Maryam Abdullah, she didn't get nothing. Abubakar Sidat, nothing. But I think Abubakar is going to win it. I've got a strong feeling. I've got a very strong feeling Abubakar Sidat is going to win. My little Abubakar. He's my good friend. Well, we leave it there, inshallah. We're going to play the outro sponsors. Of course, it's sponsored by Renry Jewelry. And inshallah, thereafter, it will be, I think, Dr. Suleiman Umar. Yes, Dr. Suleiman Umar, part 3 or part 3. Part 3, Dr. Suleiman Umar. Well, it's 4:28. Let me go and have my water and my two bananas. I had my suhoor this morning. I had the chicken, dal and rice. I had two nice plates, full, divine, delicious. Subhanallah, subhanallah.
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1: When the Prophet sallallahu alaihi wasallam passed away, Bilal radiallahu anhu couldn't stay in Medina anymore. There was too many things in Medina that reminded him of the beloved Prophet sallallahu alaihi wasallam. So he departed to the land of Sham near Damascus. And he also got married there. But one night, Bilal woke up crying. And his wife asked him, "Ya, my husband, what is wrong?" And he answered, "I saw the messenger of Allah last night." And the Prophet sallallahu alaihi wasallam said to him, "What is this foolishness, Bilal? Why don't you visit us?" Bilal radiallahu anhu stood up crying, unable to control himself, and set off to Medina. When he reached Medina, Abu Bakr radiallahu anhu was there to greet him. And they asked him very politely, "Ya Bilal, please make adhan for us like you made adhan in the time of Nabi Muhammad sallallahu alaihi wasallam." Bilal radiallahu anhu replied, "Oh, forgive me, Amirul Mukminin. I cannot call the adhan after the death of our beloved Prophet sallallahu alaihi wasallam." But then the two grandsons of Nabi Muhammad sallallahu alaihi wasallam, Hassan wa Hussein, they came running to Bilal. They embraced him. And Bilal was saying he could smell the scent on them, Nabi Muhammad sallallahu alaihi wasallam. And what did these children ask him? They asked him, "Please go up and make adhan like in the time of our grandfather." How can he refuse them? Bilal radiallahu anhu, he ascended to the top part where he normally used to stand to make the adhan. And he started, "Allahu Akbar, Allahu Akbar." Medina cried out again, "Allahu Akbar, Allahu Akbar." The people were running from their houses. And they were asking, "Has the messenger of Allah been revived?" They remember this voice as the muadhin in the time of the Prophet sallallahu alaihi wasallam. "Ashhadu an la ilaha illallah." Men came out, they closed their shops, they ran towards from where the adhan is coming. "Ashhadu an la ilaha illallah." Men and women were yelling in the streets, crying. They know this voice. It reminded them of Nabi Muhammad sallallahu alaihi wasallam. "Wa ashhadu anna Muhammadan Rasulullah." He choked. And he couldn't continue with the adhan. Bilal came down. And it is narrated that Medina was crying. The last time people were crying like that was the day when Nabi sallallahu alaihi wasallam passed away. But after hearing the adhan and coming to the one part that Nabi Muhammad sallallahu alaihi wasallam is the messenger of Allah, the tears was flowing in Medina. During the time of our beloved Prophet Muhammad sallallahu alaihi wasallam, there was a sahabi by the name of Julaybin radiallahu anhu. This person, or this sahabi, was very short in height, deformed in appearance. His lineage was not known. No one knew who his parents were, with no clan to protect him, no tribe willing to accept him as their own. He was a lonely figure. Even the small children of Medina would tease and mock him. And because of his disabilities, no one would allow him to sit in their company. He survived as best as he could. Many a lonely night in Medina, he spent wandering the streets in despair. Tears of desperation would run down his cheeks. There was no one willing to offer him love or compassion. He had no family and not a single friend in the world. Life for him was a lonely struggle. But Nabi Muhammad sallallahu alaihi wasallam arrived in Medina. The fortunes of Julaybin changed. He would go and sit in the company of the Prophet sallallahu alaihi wasallam and listen intently. Really speaking, he would, out of shyness, keep his gaze lowered. He now had the best friend in the Prophet Muhammad sallallahu alaihi wasallam. Those days of loneliness and despair were over, for the best of creation had arrived in Medina. He was now part of the community of believers. One day he was sitting in the company of the Prophet sallallahu alaihi wasallam, and the Prophet sallallahu alaihi wasallam asked him, "O Julaybin, ask me for anything. Anything you desire, ask me." He raised his head slowly and said in a very shy voice, "O Messenger of Allah, Allah has blessed me with your companionship. I get to sit by your blessed feet, hear to your blessed words. What more could I desire?" The Prophet of Allah asked him, "How would you like to get married, my dear Julaybin?" He smiled shyly, wondering who would want to marry him. And he answered, "Yes, Messenger of Allah, I would like that." The Prophet of Allah went to the house of a prominent and noble Sahabi from amongst the Ansar. He said, "I have come to ask for your daughter's hand in marriage." The Sahabi was overjoyed and said, "O Messenger of Allah, what could be greater blessing for us as a family?" The Prophet sallallahu alaihi wasallam said, "I do not ask for myself, it is for Julaybin." The Sahabi was left stunned, and then he answered to the Prophet of Allah. He said, "Let me consult with my wife." She started crying and wailing, making a noise. "Anybody else, but not for Julaybin. I will never allow this." This was the mother. The daughter was listening to the loud screaming in the house, and she came down. It is said that she was so beautiful that there was none amongst the women of the Ansar who could compete with her beauty. She was so shy and modest that perhaps the sky itself had never seen her head uncovered. She had so much taqwa that she would spend her days and nights in worship. The daughter asked what was happening, and she was told that the Prophet of Allah subhanahu wa ta'ala wants your hand in marriage for Julaybin. As the mother was continuing crying and making a noise, the daughter started to speak. "Oh my mother, fear Allah, ittaqullah. Think of what you are saying. Are you turning away the Prophet of Allah? Oh my mother, it does not suit a believer to make their own decisions once Allah and His Messenger sallallahu alaihi wasallam have decided on a matter. Do you think that the Prophet of Allah will disgrace us? How blessed is the status of Julaybin that Allah and His Messenger sallallahu alaihi wasallam are asking for your daughter's hand in on his behalf. Ask the Prophet sallallahu alaihi wasallam to send me Julaybin, for there is no greater privilege than for me to be blessed by such a husband. The Prophet of Allah has arrived with such a wonderful gift. Yet my mother, you are crying and making a noise." The mother's heart, being filled with remorse, said, "Stop, my daughter. Don't say any word more. Indeed, I've earned. I repent 1,000 times over. For at this moment, there is no one whom I would like you to have to marry you than Julaybin." The following day, the nikah was made. Umar, Uthman and Ali radhiallahu anhu present Julaybin with a gift of money to help with the walima and to purchase accommodation for him. But shortly after the marriage, there was an expedition, and Julaybin joined the expedition. And on the day when they need to leave for the expedition, his father-in-law pleaded with him, "Oh Julaybin, this is just an expedition, and you are newly married, so spend time with your wife." He said, "Oh my father, you say a very strange thing. My beloved Prophet sallallahu alaihi wasallam is in the battlefield facing the enemies of Islam, and you want me to sit at home with my wife? No, I will sacrifice my blood and my soul rather to see my Prophet facing hardships while I sit at home in luxury. Chulaybib was indeed a strange sight, carrying a sword almost the size of himself. The Sahaba stared at him when he was fighting. They stared in wonderment at him. The sweet, gentle Chulaybib was transformed into a lion when he saw the enemy in front of him. And he was saying, "Who dare wage war upon my Prophet?" he said as he charged into the ranks of the enemy. And he was hit. After the battle, the Prophet sallallahu alaihi wasallam asked the Sahaba to go and to see if anyone was missing from their families and clans. Each one returned, accounting for all his family members. The Prophet sallallahu alaihi wasallam spoke with tears in his eyes. He asked, "But I have lost my beloved Chulaybib. Go and find him." They found his body, basically in pieces, lying next to seven of the enemy that he slaughtered in the battlefield. The Prophet of Allah subhanahu wa ta'ala asked for his grave to be dug. As the Prophet of Allah held the body of Chulaybib and he said, "O Allah, he is from me and I am from him. May our mothers and fathers be sacrificed for you, O Chulaybib." How great is his status. Thus, a Sahabi who had once lived as an outcast, shunned by the society around him, he loved Allah and his messenger sallallahu alaihi wasallam, and he reached such high status. "O Allah, he is from me and I am from him. He is from me and I am from him."
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0: 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It's a new era. Salam Media. Humanitarian journalism.
6: Allah says in Surah Al-Talaq, and He, Allah, will provide him from sources he never could imagine. And whosoever puts his trust in Allah, then He will suffice him. Verily, Allah will accomplish His purpose. Indeed, Allah has set a measure for all things. When we are faced with a difficult situation, and when things seem completely out of control, we are reminded that nothing is outside of Allah's control. Especially when there seems to be no way out of a particular situation, when in fact we can't even conceive of a solution. This is when Allah gives us even greater help. In fact, help that comes outside the realms of human capability and understanding. We often lose hope in something because our rational minds are doing the thinking. Maybe it's an essay deadline. Maybe we're trying to arrive somewhere on time and we've got delayed. Maybe someone is unwell. Maybe a community is being oppressed. Or maybe we can't get a job. But here Allah is telling us that His help goes beyond human imagination. If we only ask Allah based on what we think is possible, then we will miss out on the otherworldly, miraculous nature of Allah's help. Musa alayhi salam understood this when he was trapped between the Red Sea and the army of Fir'aun. Maryam alayhi salam understood this as she bravely returned to her people with the baby Jesus alayhi salam in her arms. And so too did Zakaria alayhi salam when he prayed for a child. Though he and his wife were in their old age, they were not just pious people, they were smart and open-minded too. The more someone's mind is open to the power of Allah, the higher they will aim and the more they will achieve in this life and the next. If you look at the second sentence in the verse, and whosoever puts his trust in Allah, then He will suffice him. Allah tells us about another reward that comes with trusting Him, and that is the reward of contentment and peace. This is the meaning of, and Allah is sufficient for him. When something is sufficient, it means you're satisfied. You need nothing else and seek nothing else. It means you're at ease with whatever Allah has willed for you, and recognize there is good even in things that seem to be negative. It also means you don't depend on other people. This demonstrates that complete tawakkul is also the thing that gives a human being emancipation and dignity. Dignity is when you are not humiliated by base desires and subjugation. Tawakkul means, therefore, that we are freeing ourselves of the need for the help or approval of the creation. The last two sentences where Allah tells us He will accomplish His purpose and has a measure for all things is a reminder that our provision is already written. All our provisions were already written for us 50,000 years before we were born. Our successes and so-called failures in this dunya are decreed. But the real success is in fact being able to pass the test, either by showing gratitude for the successes or showing sabr and contentment when the failures occur. There may be something we're trying to accomplish, but ultimately, it can never succeed if Allah did not will it. Allah has a purpose that supersedes all our plans. So when we have tried with something and it still doesn't work, then we must realize that Allah is in control, not us. And rather than feeling disappointed by that, we should try to understand that everything Allah decrees for us has wisdom in it. Whatever you're facing in life, it is in fact the fulfillment of a plan, the accomplishment of a purpose, specially designed and tailored for each and every individual. In Surah Al-Baqarah, Allah says, "And it may be that you dislike a thing while it is good for you. And it may be that you love a thing while it is evil for you. And Allah knows while you know not." The lesson from the test is often more valuable and a greater achievement than the original thing we were seeking. The meaning of this verse should also act as a reassurance that when others are working against those who do good, against the deen, and against the truth, then they ultimately will fail, even if we cannot perceive this. For Allah has only given them respite for a short time before He destroys their plans. This was often the case with evil communities in the past. Allah gave them some short-term, superficial successes, which made them feel arrogant for a while. But in the end, their plans and their plots fail. We see this in the examples of Ad, Thamud, the people of the ditch, and the Pharaoh. Amazing stories in the Quran that we should study and seek to draw lessons from. So the final conclusion is that we need to reprogram our way of thinking, to not limit Allah's power and aid to what we think is rationally possible. Know that we humans have a bounded rationality that can't perceive the endless capacity of Allah's will. And we should reconfigure our minds to truly recognize that Allah can command and facilitate anything for us. Also, we need to remind ourselves that worrying and fretting about things that Allah has already decreed and measured out perfectly for us is a pointless exercise. We should just get on with what is in our hands. Do what we can in the circumstances we are currently in, and keep making dua for the best from Allah, the Most High. Practical tips to achieve the above. Force yourself to make dua for that which seems impossible. Keep trying with whatever practical means you're available. Especially if you think the doors have already closed. Example, when rushing to catch a plane and the check-in desk has already closed. True story. That job application, no matter how fierce the competition might seem, when a deadline is looming and you need to ask for an extension, but doubt it will be given. Such are times when your trust in Allah is pushed to the very limit. Will you still persevere? Listen to Quran, and especially familiarize

0: to avoid regret, who give constructive advice, and who big up the positive sides of things. Look out for and memorize special verses in the Quran, supplications from the Sunnah, that will increase our tawakkul. And finally, what we can do when things are still going badly, when our trust and efforts don't seem to be leading to be the outcome we hope for, in that case, pause, reflect, and purposefully ask ourselves, what is Allah teaching me through this? What negative habit, quality is He wanting me to let go of? What material things do I still need to detach myself from? What positive outcomes are there that I am overlooking? Are the consequences of this negative situation really that awful that I should be getting this wound up about it? Could it be that this negative outcome is just one small short-term phase on the way of an overall victory in the long term? When Allah tests us, He's simply teaching us. He will keep giving us those mock exams before the big exam until we learn. And if you do learn and you get what the lesson is all about, then congratulations. That's a very precious blessing and is possibly the real success you're after.
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5: We begin by praising Allah subhanahu wa ta'ala and bearing witness that none has the right to be worshipped or unconditionally obeyed except for Him. And we bear witness that Muhammad sallallahu alayhi wa sallam is His final messenger. We ask Allah to send His peace and blessings upon him, the prophets and messengers that came before him, his family and companions that served alongside him, and those that follow in his blessed footsteps until the day of judgment. We ask Allah to make us amongst them. Allahumma ameen. Dear brothers and sisters, oftentimes we are looking for something special to provoke in us a connection to Allah subhanahu wa ta'ala that we feel like we have seen in others and that we envy. And so you'll have people that ask for this very special equation.

0: You know, Shaykh, what's one dua I can make so that I can quit this sin? Can you give me a wird? Can you give me something to read on a daily basis? And that way I can finally connect to Allah subhanahu wa ta'ala. What's something that can finally make me feel like I'm connected to Allah throughout the day? What is this amazing script? Find me this story that's buried in a book. Find me anything that can get me out of the situation that I am in. And subhanAllah, I want you to think about a person who would go to the doctor and who would receive a very specific prescription, and that prescription seems almost too easy and too good to be true. There's no mystery to it, and there's no shortage of its treatment, and it is 100% in its likelihood to cure you. And I want you to think about the thing that you do on a daily basis, but maybe don't appreciate so much. As-salah. 5 daily prayers. The most beloved of deeds to Allah subhanahu wa ta'ala. And you know, maybe you don't appreciate it if you've been doing it your entire life, or especially if you've been doing it your entire life. But someone looks at you from the outside and says, you really have to pray 5 times a day no matter what, and pull away and find this corner. And to that person that's walking in the airport and that sees you next to a gate, or that person at school that sees you on time praying and in the corner doing your ruku' and your sujood, you look like a monk to that person. But to you, this is just another thing you got to get done throughout the day. And I want you to think about how special these 5 prayers are for a moment. That the Prophet ﷺ said that they are أَحَبُّ الْأَعْمَالِ إِلَى اللَّهِ, the most beloved of deeds to Allah. As-salatu li waqtiha, aw as-salatu ala waqtiha. To pray on time is the most beloved of deeds to Allah subhanahu wa ta'ala. وَمَا تَقَرَّبَ إِلَيَّ عَبْدِي بِشَيْءٍ. No one will come to me, no one of my slaves will come closer to me with anything. أَحَبَّ إِلَيَّ مِمَّا افْتَرَتُهُ عَلَيْهِ. With anything more beloved than that which I have prescribed upon them. Before Qiyamul Layl, before this special dua, before this amazing story, it's these 5 prayers that you have. When you talk about muhasaba and muraqabah, when you talk about self-accounting and observing the sight of Allah subhanahu wa ta'ala upon you, there is no deed more powerful than the one that you have been instructed to do 5 times a day, if you pray right. If you establish the prayer right. So I want to sit with this ayah for a bit, where Allah subhanahu wa ta'ala says in Surah Al-Ankabut, اُتْلُ مَا أُوحِيَ إِلَيْكَ مِنَ الْكِتَابِ وَأَقِمِ الصَّلَاةِ. Recite that which has been revealed to you of the book and establish the prayer. إِنَّ الصَّلَاةَ تَنْهَى عَنِ الْفَحْشَاءِ وَالْمُنْكَرِ. Verily, the prayer forbids, it stops you, it forbids you from falling into الفحشاء والمنكر. 2 categories of sins. The ulama have long, beautiful, powerful reflections on these 2 categories. If you read the English translation, it would say the major and the minor sins, the extremely foul sins, and the sins that might be considered more consistent or more regular or amongst the overlooked sins. But the point is, all sins fall under these 2 categories. And al-fahsha tends to represent in the Sharia that which has a level of disgust, that which is qabih, that which is flagrant, that which represents a different stage in your distance from Allah subhanahu wa ta'ala. That's why Allah azza wa jal refers to zina, adultery, fornication, and all types of sexual deviance with this term of fahisha. Because it's foul, it takes you so far away from Allah subhanahu wa ta'ala. Wal munkar, as the most subtle or most specific way, كُلُّ مَا أَنْكَرَهُ الشَّرَعُ, everything that Allah subhanahu wa ta'ala has forbidden in His legislation falls under munkar in some way. The point is, prayer is a guard against these things. And a person might say, well, how come I pray but I still commit these sins? Does that mean I'm not praying at all? And there is a hadith that's narrated in a Tabarani that is extremely weak, but that gets quoted frequently, that seems to indicate that much. Where the Prophet ﷺ, in this report, is said to have said, مَنْ لَمْ تَنْهَهُ صَلَاتُهُ عَنِ الْفَحْشَاءِ وَالْمُنْكَرِ فَلَا صَلَاةَ لَهُ. Whoever is not stopped from these sins, the major ones, the minor ones, the flagrant ones, the regular ones, by their salah, then it is as if they have no salah. Their prayer is not recorded for them. Now this hadith is problematic, not just in its sanad, not just in its chain, but in what it might indicate. There is a report from Ibn Mas'ud radiallahu ta'ala anhu and Abdullah ibn Abbas radiallahu anhuma in their words, من لم تنهه صلاته عن الفحشاء والمنكر لم يزدد بها من الله إلا بعدا. It is a scary one. That whoever does not find that their prayer takes them away from evil, obscene deeds, from sinning, then they did not get from their prayer except for distance. Salah is qurb. It is a sila, it's a connection to Allah subhanahu wa ta'ala that is meant to bear closeness. Closeness. And here, if you are treating your prayer like a chore, or maybe even doing it just to get by, then it may actually be distancing you further from Allah subhanahu wa ta'ala. And a lot can be said about this, that if the most potent form of connection that you have to Allah subhanahu wa ta'ala does absolutely nothing for you, then at the very least, there's a hardening of the heart that's taking place. Someone that comes into the religion for the first time and learns the salah for the first time might taste its sweetness quicker than someone that's been praying for so many years. And inshallah ta'ala, the salah is documented for them, but the heart has not been softened in any way, and the closeness to Allah subhanahu wa ta'ala is not being established. Now there are two incidents with the Prophet sallallahu alaihi wasallam that are very important in regards to this ayah, which is that there's a difference between a person who is praying and who is falling, even in fahisha, even in deep sin, but that goes to their prayer and hopes that their prayer will cure them from that and seeks a connection with Allah subhanahu wa ta'ala, but is at a particular point in their journey. See, a lot of times you diagnose two people wrong because you frame them based on the output in the exact same way. The munafiq could look indistinguishable from the struggling Muslim to the outward eye. But there's something of the heart. And so we find in an authentic narration that the companions came to the Prophet ﷺ and they said, Ya Rasulullah, inna fulana yusalli bin nahar wa yasriqu bil layl. Think about this lifestyle. This man prays in the day, or prays at night and steals during the day. Think about this. He prays during the day, he steals at night. He lives between salah and sariqa, theft. And the Prophet ﷺ responded, he said, inna salatahu latardauhu, that his prayer will one day bring him back. And another authentic narration from Anas radiallahu ta'ala anhu, he said, أَنَّ فَتَّنْ مِنَ الْأَنصَارِ كَانَ يُصَلِّ مَعْ رَسُولِ اللَّهِ صَلَّى اللَّهُ عَلَيْهِ وَسَلَّمَ, that there was a young man from the Ansar. And realize, no one was Muslim that long with the Prophet sallallahu alayhi wa sallam, because his entire mission on earth was 2 decades, alayhi salatu wasalam. And if you're an Ansari, that means that it's less than a decade. And so this young man used to pray with the Prophet sallallahu alayhi wa sallam, but look at his description by the companions. ثُمَّ لَا يَدَعْ شَيْئًا مِنَ الْفَوَاحِشِ إِلَّا رَكِبَهُ. 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He was spoken about to the Prophet ﷺ, described to the Prophet ﷺ in this regard. And the Prophet ﷺ said, إِنَّ صَلَاتَهُ سَتَنْهَاهُ يَوْمًا. One day his prayer is going to stop him. One day his prayer will bring him back. Look, the man has shut a lot of doors between him and Allah subhanahu wa ta'ala. Don't shut the most important door that he has. And to all of the people in here that are struggling, even with a major sin, don't diminish the major sin, but don't let shaitan get in your head and tell you, what's the point of your salah if you're committing this sin? And Anas goes on to say, subhanAllah, that this young man repented to Allah subhanahu wa ta'ala shortly after the Prophet sallallahu alayhi wa sallam said that. And so don't let the shaitan play you into thinking that at any point giving up the salah is necessary because you've distanced yourself that much from Allah subhanahu wa ta'ala. But then it brings us back to the ayah. Then what is the ayah saying? If it's not saying stop praying, if it's not getting you to stop these sins and not getting you to be more accountable with these sayyat, then what is the ayah actually saying? And this is the beautiful hadith from Jabir ibn Abdullah radiallahu ta'ala anhu, that the Prophet sallallahu alayhi wa sallam said, مَثَلُ الصَّلَوَاتِ الْخَمْسِ كَمَثَلِ نَهَرٍ جَارٍ غَمْرٍ وَفِي رِوَايَةٍ عَذْبٍ. The Prophet ﷺ said, the example of your 5 daily prayers is like a flowing deep river. A flowing deep river. And in one narration, عَذْبٍ, which means it's sweet. Imagine a sweet flowing river. عَلَى بَابِ أَحَدِكُمْ. That is right in front of your door. Now I want you to just think about what's being suggested here. Number one, the ulama say, you can take every word of the hadith and there's beauty. It's flowing, so it doesn't stay still And it doesn't become corrupted at any point. It's like a flowing, pure river. The second thing, it is deep. There is plenty of water for everyone to immerse themselves in. The salat is there as a cure for every single person that wants it. There's no shortage of it. You don't need to go anywhere necessarily for it. Of course, the masjid has its place. I'm saying in general, it's there for you. It is near to you. It is consistently available to you. And it is meant to immerse every single part of your body. And it is sweet. And, عَلَى بَابِ أَحَدِكُمْ It's right there. It's right there. You don't have to travel for it. And the Prophet ﷺ said that the example is that a person bathes in that river 5 times a day. What type of filth would remain on a person, as Al-Hasan rahimahullah comments on this, if he bathes 5 times a day? Think about a person who showers, shampoos, soaps up, conditions 5 times a day, perfumes, everything. Physically speaking, can you imagine a person like that that showers 5 times a day? Can you imagine a person like that that takes a real shower 5 times a day? What are they going to smell like? What are they going to look like? How fresh will they be? The Prophet ﷺ is saying, imagine yourself spiritually bathing 5 times a day. And not all showers are the same. There's the sunnah. There are different brands of shampoo, different brands of soap, different fragrances, different ways in which you scrub yourself. Not every shower is the same. There is a 2-minute shower and there is a 20 minute shower. Not every one of them is the same. But what the ulama say when they comment on this is that a true salah, if you immersed yourself 5 times a day, a person could achieve wilaya with Allah subhanahu wa ta'ala, a friendship with Allah subhanahu wa ta'ala, just through that alone. Why? Because just tasting the sweetness of that 5 times a day, how are you going to go from that to the rest of your day and continue thinking the same way, continue speaking the same way, continue looking at the same things? And Allah Azza wa Jal continues and He says, وَلَا ذِكْرُ اللَّهِ أَكْبَرُ And the remembrance of Allah is greater. And the ulama say this is loaded with beauty as well. Is the remembrance of Allah greater in the salah or greater as a deterrence? Meaning, عَنِ النَّهِي عَنِ الْفَحْشَاءِ وَالْمُنْكَرِ As deterring you from these types of evils throughout the day. What is the extent to which this ayah is suggesting? وَلَا ذِكْرُ اللَّهِ أَكْبَرُ And the scholars say a few things and we can reconcile them. Number one, can you imagine for a moment if in your prayer you were allowed to use your phone? And by the way, you're not allowed to use your phone in the prayer or in Salatul Jum'ah, by the way. Can you imagine if in Salah you were able to scroll through your phone? Can you imagine if you were able to have conversations during Salah? I mean, you don't have to look further than Tawaf and Umrah and Hajj and the types of conversations that are ensuing there. Between the selfies and the conversations, I don't know how much dhikr some people can get in a matter of just 7 rounds. Can you imagine if in your Salah, the one time of the day, the 5 times of the day that you come to the prayer where you have to at least, at the bare minimum, not talk about evil things, not say evil things, not listen to evil things, not look at evil things. Can you imagine if that was compromised? What a mercy from Allah subhanahu wa ta'ala that we're not allowed any of that. That is a rahmah from Allah subhanahu wa ta'ala. That's a huge mercy from Allah subhanahu wa ta'ala. We're not allowed any of that. Alhamdulillah. Because Allah knows how distracted we'd be in salah. We're already distracted enough just by the thoughts for what came before and what comes after the salah. But on top of that, Imam Ibn al-Qayyim rahimahullah says, what is it that's going to prohibit a person from the effect of sin inside of them? It's the dhikr inside the salah. When your whole body is in a state of dhikr, 5 times a day, and you're remembering Allah subhanahu wa ta'ala, and as Ibn Abbas radiallahu ta'ala anhumah says, and beyond that, if a person is in a state of remembering Allah subhanahu wa ta'ala throughout the day, then they don't even have to wait to be pulled to a full immersion of dhikr 5 times a day. What greater way to protect yourself, to protect your eyes, to protect your ears, to protect your tongue, than being in a state of remembrance of Allah subhanahu wa ta'ala throughout the day? You can't guard yourself around the consistent signals of evil today unless you have a consistent spiritual habit of connection to Allah subhanahu wa ta'ala. It's the only way. The more extreme those signals get, the more committed you have to be to those things that Allah azza wa jal put right in front of you. So what am I saying, dear brothers and sisters? Not all salahs are equal. But if you've been treating your salah, if you've been treating your five daily prayers as just an obligation you need to hurry up and get through and move on from, take a step back and remind yourself that Allah Azza wa Jal just gave you the greatest gift in these five prayers. Treat them right. Honor these five prayers. You know, subhanAllah, there's a hadith, and I'll end with this narration. It's a beautiful one, and it's similar to one that we hear around Ramadan. And it's also authentic. About two brothers. And it's narrated from Sa'd ibn Abi Waqqas radiallahu ta'ala anhu, whose son narrates it from him, that there were two brothers in the time of the Prophet sallallahu alayhi wasallam. And one of them, halaka ahaduhuma qabla sahibihi bi 40 layla. One of them died 40 days before the other. So just a little over a month before the other, one brother died before the other. And they were speaking in front of the Prophet sallallahu alayhi wasallam, and they were talking about the one who died first. One died 40 days before the other. So the Prophet sallallahu alayhi wasallam is listening to them praise the first one that passed away, and then he says, "Alam yakun al-akharu musliman?" Wasn't the second one a Muslim too? You're talking about the first one. Wasn't the second one a Muslim as well? And the Prophet sallallahu alayhi wasallam wants to make a point. They said, "Bala ya Rasulullah wa kana la ba'sa bihi." They said, "Yes, O Messenger of Allah," and he was all right. Like, he was okay. "La ba'sa bihi." He wasn't as great as the first one. And the Prophet sallallahu alayhi wasallam, in this particular narration, he says, وَمَا يُدْرِيكُم مَا بَلَغَتْ بِهِ صَلَاتُهُ. What do you know about what rank his prayer delivered him to? And the Prophet ﷺ repeated that the salah, the example of the salah, is like a flowing river in front of your homes, five times a day that you could bathe in it. And the Prophet ﷺ says, فَإِنَّكُمْ لَا تَدْرُونَ مَا بَلَغَتْ بِهِ صَلَاتُهُ. You don't know what rank his salah took him to. You don't know how much that extra month of just the five daily prayers alone actually elevated his rank. You have no idea. And dear brothers and sisters, when you go to the graveyard and you're seeing these people that are under the ground, and you ask yourself what it is they would want if they could have one more chance, it might just be that Salatul Asr and that Maghrib you just do on the side, and you do it as a sense of burden, like, I've got to get this out of the way. And for them, it would be more precious than an entire lifetime to just come back and to get one more Salatul Dhuhr, one more Jum'ah, one more Asr. That's the gift that Allah Azza wa Jal has with you right now. If they could say, give me one more chance, let me get one more Dhuhr in, one more Asr in. What are we doing with these precious prayers? And so it's worth it to immerse ourselves, to learn the words that we're saying, to add on the sunnah. وَلَا ذِكْرُ اللَّهِ أَكْبَرُ. Dhikr is driven by love. To add on the dhikr after the salah and beyond, to remember Allah subhanahu wa ta'ala between the two. إِنَّ الصَّلَاةَ تَنْهَى عَنِ الْفَحْشَاءِ وَالْمُنْكَرِ. May Allah subhanahu wa ta'ala prohibit us from the evil things that taint our souls, that darken our hearts, that don't allow us to perceive His greatness or the magnitude of the gifts that He's given to us anymore. May Allah subhanahu wa ta'ala connect us to Him in every way. May Allah azza wa jal purify our deeds so that they are fully pleasing to Him. Allahumma ameen. أقول قولي هذا واستغفر الله لي ولكم ولسائر المسلمين فاستغفروا.
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1: Did I return your lawnmower last month?
2: No, bhai, you didn't.
1: Oh, no. Now what'll I do? I wanted to borrow it again, man.
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0: Rejuvenating media day by day. This is Salam Media. 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
1: Whether they've just lost confidence in the system and they haven't bothered to register, and particularly young people that have never ever thought about or even bothered registering, saying that this is a waste of time. So this is what we wanted to talk to Maulana Ibrahim Baum about. Hopefully Maulana is back with us. Yes, Maulana is back. Maulana, assalamu alaikum wa rahmatullahi wa barakatuh.
2: Wa alaikum salam wa rahmatullahi wa barakatuh, and assalamu alaikum to all esteemed listeners and viewers of Salam Media.
1: Yes, jazakallah so much, Maulana, for joining us. Maulana, obviously we're looking ahead at quite a big weekend, and the Political Strategy Committee of the United Ulama Council of South Africa has come up with a document providing some direction, some guidance ahead of today, ahead of voter registration, the final voter registration weekend, and using the Jumma platform today to reinforce the importance of registration for voting.
2: Yes, no doubt. I think just to say in context, we all know that we, in any country you are in, you are governed by a government. You are governed by authorities. We as Muslims believe that the ideal would be that you are governed according to Islamic law, that we do believe that it is the means of goodness, not only for Muslims, but for the entire community. Having said that, if there is no Islamic system of government, then we participate in whatever we have available to the best of our ability to make a change, for the better, for ourselves, for the country people, for our neighborhood, for the neighbors, for the country. We try and participate in such a manner that our participation is a positive input into the government and into the streaming and into the running of the affairs of the state in such a manner that it can rule with some form of justice and service delivery and giving to the people what is their rights and their dignity.
1: Yes, Maulana. And I think, you know, UKSA obviously reinforces this in this document, saying that this is a civic responsibility campaign and not a partisan campaign where, you know, you're calling on anyone to vote for a particular political party.
2: Yes, with regard to that, it's very difficult for an ulama body to be able to make a political call that you must vote for a particular party. When the time comes nearer, and if there is a need to do so, we will do so. But before you can even consider that, you first have to register, because if you are not registered, you're not in the voter's roll, then the chances of you, in fact, there will be no chance for you to be able to cast your vote. And I think it's important that the first step that we do is that we register so that we are able to cast our vote.
1: Yes, Maulana, as you mentioned, you know, these are day-to-day issues that impact on us, because this is a local government election we're talking about. These are issues that affect us on a day-to-day basis. And the mere fact that, you know, we find that many people over a period of time, particularly younger people, Maulana, that have not even bothered to register because they are frustrated, they see no hope, or they see no future in even registering for voting. I mean, how does one respond to this, and what do we tell young people? Because we know that the majority of unregistered voters are young people.
2: The point I would like to ask then, and normally when people do tell me what difference does it make, so normally I respond, what difference does your not registering make? If, for example, you say that what difference does it make to register, and you feel that you become frustrated and there's no use and there's no benefit, then I ask you, by you not registering, what benefit have you done? What changes have you brought about by you not registering? Show me one benefit by not registering. So by registering, at least what you have a voice. there might be a situation that it could be, and of course today we are living in coalition politics, and coalition politics can, even one vote makes a difference. It could be a difference between having a candidate who can be of use to the community and bringing in someone with dubious credentials. So there's far more greater impact and difference that you can make by registering and casting your vote than not making it. So my as I said, I normally tell people who say, what benefit? I say, well, show me a benefit by not registering. And of course, if you register, these are some of the benefits that I have outlined.
1: Yes, Molana. And I think also the document makes a very powerful and a profound statement talking about those that remain silent and saying that silence is not neutral.
2: Definitely silence is not neutral. Even if you have not registered and you have not voted, you have made a statement. You have participated. And for those who say we are apolitical and we don't participate in politics, by you not registering, you have made a stance. You have taken a stand with regard to that politics that you are saying that you are not part of. And another aspect is that many of our ulama have been amongst the forefront, prominent ulama whom people by and large, even the religious sector respects. We all know the situation in India. And the last elections, 14 major ulama, people whom, you know, have great amount of standing in the religious field, took out a statement that it is a responsibility of each and every Muslim in India to register for their votes. And we take a cue from them. Mufti Taqi Usmani, who was recently in our country, said a very amazing thing with regard to registration and participating in politics. He said, one of the reasons people don't participate is because they have a stigma. And the stigma is they feel that religion is only confined to ibadat in the masjid. And unfortunately, that is not the case. Fortunately, I would say maybe rather better, that it's not the case. Islam is a religion that gives guidance on every aspect of life. And it also tells us to participate in civil society. It's also, and talk about civic responsibility. So he said one of the reasons that people don't want to participate is because of the stigma and this misunderstanding and this incorrect notion that Islam is only confined to the masjid and he mustn't have any say with regard to what is happening in the community. Nabi Karim sallallahu alayhi wa sallam had said, Al-Muslimu alladhi yukhalitu an-nas wa yasbiru ala adahum. A Muslim who interacts with people. And in interaction, there will be a certain degree of inconvenience, which you will have to bear because of the inconvenience. You have to take in criticism. You have to take into account the different views of people. But he does so. It is better than the person, la yukhalitu an-nas, who doesn't interact with people and community. And he doesn't have to bear the inconvenience of interacting with people.
1: Yes, Molana, now this document was issued ahead of today's Jummah as well, and to provide some key talking points and also to khatibs across the country to address this issue during the course, or maybe even just spend a few minutes, informing the congregation and the musallis with regard to voter registration. What are the expectations on the part of UKSA ahead of the Jummah today and the khutbahs?
2: You know, it's quite interesting because it's sometimes to bring in something that is perhaps in some ways new I won't say a challenge, but it does take time. So last week, during the course of my Jummah, I spoke about this responsibility to our neighborhood, how Nabi Karim sallallahu alaihi wasallam encouraged people to play a role with regard to the neighborhood. And he even made mention with regard to it, whether the neighbor is a Muslim, non-Muslim, whether he's a religious person, whether he's, quote-unquote, a transgressor in your eyes. Then, too, you are obliged to treat them with kindness. I spoke about the responsibility of keeping our neighborhoods clean. Nabi Karim sallallahu alaihi wasallam said, keep the verandas of your houses and the outskirts of your houses clean. I mean, I told the people, because I spoke in Newtown and we all know the situation in Fordsburg, if each and every homeowner or business owner cleans the outside of his vicinity, then the entire neighborhood becomes clean. And then I spoke about the responsibility towards voter registration. And we had a voter registration drive and a table outside Newtown Masjid last week. Today we have in several major masajid, including Wayfair Masjid, Nurul Islam, two masjids in the south, Masjid Ibrahim and Uwaisa Qarni. And maybe we could have done more, but INC also have human resources challenges. So at least there has been some form of masjids participating in voter registration. And inshallah, this might become the, you know, the opening of many other masajid to take part in the future. And then we have sent out talking points to ulama to be able to speak on. And even if they don't want to speak the entire topic or the entire khutbah, there are certain topic small topic points that they could do at the end of the talk.
1: Kim Olana, in fact, I see in Benoni, I think two of our masajids have arranged for tables as well for voter registration. So, alhamdulillah. Molana, just before we take leave of you, just a very, very quick comment. This meeting was the acting Minister of Police, Firoz Kachalia, and Uksa had this meeting. We've seen the statement came out. Just very quickly, Molana, just some of your thoughts, because this is also another important, a burning issue for the Ummah.
2: Yes, we all know what has happened, some of the anti-Muslim sentiment that is coming out on social media, which is of concern. It has never happened. We always used to tell people of other countries, we have challenges, we have the challenge of service delivery, crime. But at least one thing that we don't have is Islamophobia. And all of a sudden, we've seen that. And of course, we know people who are in the know have said that it is part of bots, etc., whatever it is. And it's not something that is organic. It's something that is manipulated. But alhamdulillah, we had certain instances in Pietermaritzburg, in Vereeniging, where people in Pretoria North yesterday, where police had come into the masjid. And yesterday we discussed it. One of the things that we have made mention, I, for example, gave the example of Newtown Masjid. There are close to 1,000 people. It's impossible for the imam of the masjid or the trustees of the masjid to regulate or to scrutinize the legality of people who are coming to the masjid. It cannot be expected from the masjid. The masjid and places of worship are always open, whoever comes. It is not our responsibility. And we also further said it is not the correct thing that people use the masjid to come and scrutinize the legality of people. Go to the plaza, go to the shopping malls, go to the places of residence. By all means, you have the right. But to come to a place of worship which is sacred, it has certain standards, it has certain sacredness. We are worried with regard to the trend. And alhamdulillah, see, there were suggestions that we cannot expect the masjid to be exempt from the law, and we do agree with that. If there is an open case of a masjid harboring certain things that are criminal, by all means, come and tell us and give us the information, and the masjid committees will be obliged to respond. But just on a general basis, to make it a target, and especially when other religious places are not made a target, it is of concern, and it does give an impression of Islamophobia, which, alhamdulillah, I must say, after a great amount of, the discussion, the minister also agreed with that, and he said, we don't want to make the masjid into a flashpoint. For example, I'm saying that if you have a police presence at the time of Jummah, there are 700-800 people. I mean, emotions can raise, and it could be an unnecessary conflict and a flashpoint that will not bode well both for the community and the government and the country and the police. So alhamdulillah, at the end of the day, I think the acting Minister of Police was very matured in his response. And this was also echoed in his statement that he gave.
1: Yes, Molana, Jazakallah khairan so much for that update as well. And inshallah, we trust and hope that all goes well. Once again, we do appreciate you taking out time for us, Molana, here at Salam Media.
2: Jazakallah.
1: Inshallah. Ameen. Assalamu alaikum wa rahmatullahi wa barakatuh.
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1: And we now are going to take a look at the Minara Chamber of Commerce, and they've launched the search for South Africa's top business leaders. Now, we all know by now that the business world has actually changed, and I'm sure Minara would be able to articulate this change, because we're living in an evolving environment, an ever-changing environment, an environment where the economies of countries and a country like South Africa as well is in a dire situation. But also from a business point of view, it does require a resilience, but also at the same time, it requires innovative approach. There are just so many challenges in business. And what actually makes a business successful? What makes a leader successful? And this is what Minara has been doing over the years, recognizing the achievements of a business leaders. And this is the reason why we are talking this morning with the chair of the Minara Awards Committee, Soli Suleiman. Soli Bhai, assalamu alaikum wa rahmatullahi wa barakatuh. Juma Mubarak to you and welcome.
8: Wa alaikum salam, Juma Mubarak to you and your viewers and listeners. JazakAllah for having us on the show this morning.
1: Yes, before we talk about this year's event and your search for the top business leaders, as I mentioned in my introduction, Minara has been doing this for many, many years. And I suppose each year presents a different dynamic. Each year presents a different situation. And particularly in recent years where we see the whole business climate that has changed quite drastically and quite dramatically.
8: Yeah, you know, it's been challenging times at the moment, unfortunately. You know, business is not easy to get into, and I think the most important thing for the Minara Awards is to recognize people that have really struggled, started from nowhere, and had all the challenges and have been successful. And I think, you know, one of the biggest challenges is to get people to basically be nominated, because often people feel that they don't want to be nominated and they don't need the recognition. But I think it's so, so critical and important that we identify and recognize many of the leaders or leading businessmen, professionals, and the youth and the women, of course, you know, to basically use them as role models and to mentor others. So, you know, it's such an important thing, the Minara Award. But again, like you mentioned, the environment is becoming more and more challenging, you know, in South Africa, because there's multiple issues here. And of course, we all know now there's such a thing as Islamophobia. People are just looking at the Muslim businessmen and thinking they're exploiting the people. They think they're employing foreigners. And, you know, you're all tarred with the same type of brush. So it's becoming quite a challenge at the moment. So I think it's important that, first of all, it's important that businesses, Muslim businesses, and any business that wants to do business with the Muslim community should join the Minara Chamber. That way, you know, the unity is strength. So we all need to be part of a process where we can take on the challenges that we face. There's so many challenges. I mean, taking into account even this year, you have a situation where you have the local government elections. And every time you have local government election, you start having problems emanating from, you know, everybody knows about March and that time. You're getting so many different, I mean, now you've got something else. I think it's some legal something or the LLE or something they call themselves. They're starting to march to you know, to Muslim businesses. So I think at the end of the day, it's important that we all work together. But at the same time, I think, you know, the Minara Awards have been in existence from 2009. We, you know, beside the COVID period, we've had it every year, the awards dinner. And, you know, the most important thing is we need people to be nominated, people to participate, people to basically be involved in sponsorships and that type of thing. So, you know, I'm glad that you've given us a platform, and we need many, many more nominees. I mean, we've extended the date till the 15th of August now to ensure that people can respond and be nominated. Many people feel that they don't need to be, you know, don't want to be nominated. They don't want to be in the, you know, in the limelight and that type of thing for whatever reason. But I think it's important, you know.
1: Yes, certainly. And also, I think, Saliba, what's important to understand is for those who intend nominating people, and as you've, you know, search for these business leaders to come to the fore to be nominated, what are some of the key issues? What are some of the key considerations that people who want to nominate these top business leaders, what is the criteria? What are you looking for?
8: Yeah, I think the most important thing is, you know, we have an independent panel of judges. So they basically look at, the basically A is where do they start off? For example, and then there's different categories. Obviously, we look at startups. We're looking at small, medium, and large business. We look at professionals. We look at, you know, women as such. We look at community builders. So each category has a different type of criteria. For example, in a startup, you know, you'd see what is innovative about the type of business? Is it successful? How do they build up? Where do they start off from? How do they, you know, I think one of the important aspects is how do they actually interact with the community? How do the community perceive them? Obviously, to an extent, you try to get some information on the financials as well. So I think the important aspects, for example, if you take businesses in the different levels, I mean, you look at the character turnovers and you look at the people that are behind it and look at the where did he start off and that type of thing. So, you know, each one, a community builder, what have they done to build a relationship? How have they uplifted the community? Take a professional now, where have they started and what impact have they had on the on the peers and on the clients and you know, that type of thing. So each one has a different, like women now, you know, you the challenges facing women in certain cases is more than the challenges facing men. And how do they survive? How do they balance their life between being a professional, being an employer, or being a, you know, an MD or whatever? And how do they balance that with their own home lives? You know, and how do they manage that type of scenario? So each one has a different criteria. So, and the judges kind of look at everything, and they need more information. They get more information. If for example, if you're manufacturing, is it different? How do you survive? How many staff do you have, and that type of thing, you know?
1: No, absolutely. And I think this is very, very important. And it's also actually, I suppose, Minara tying in this with the Islamic principles that actually govern business. Because, you know, you speak about so many things which actually ties in with things like ethics, with being, morals. I mean, those are absolutely important. And also at the same time, from a compliance perspective, a corporate social responsibility, how much you're giving back to the community as well.
8: Yeah, that's the most. That's very important because I think when it comes to Minara, we basically, have two pillars of Minara. One is basically, what do you do for yourself and how do you run your business for your own personal gain? But then, how do you impact on the community? And I think that's very important. I think like you were saying, it's so important to be involved in upliftment of the disadvantaged. And then I think our Muslim businesses are really in the forefront of that. I mean, you've seen that with our show with Park, with the refugees having to accumulate at the Sherwood Park and a drive-in. I mean, our community were there in full swing. It wasn't just the business guys. There were the professionals and there were the, men in the street and everybody else was all there. And up to recently, they've been going up to Messina as well. So that's a balance. I think this is as I said, there's two pillars to it. What's the benefit to the members and what's the benefit to the community? And I think this is the type of balance we try to bring about. And you're right, from an ethical and Islamic and, a professional point of view, how do you run your business? Is it run in the manner that adheres to Islamic principles? And I think that's been the foundation of the Minara Chamber. It's been there for us to conscientize our communities to do business the correct way. Obviously we have people that sometimes we have some of our community members out there in the limelight for the wrong reasons. But, sometimes it's not for us to judge anyway,
1: No, absolutely. Now, Salibai, let's just talk a bit about the actual nomination process at this point in time. You mentioned closing date, the 15th of August. For people wanting to nominate, what should they be doing? In what format, should they submit their nominations? What should be the key areas of focus in nominating business leaders?
8: Well, basically, I think it depends on the categories, as I mentioned earlier on. I mean, if you're in business, if you're a startup, and if I think this, this is amazing that the number of our Muslim business men and women around the country that are in the small dorpies or even if it's in the smaller towns and that type of thing, or they're in the home businesses. If any one of the listeners and the viewers know of or people that are there, as I said, the different categories from a business point of view, you got the startups, you got the small, medium, and large businesses. It's important that our community identifies those, and you can even nominate yourself. I mean, our website is www.minara.org.za. So they could go into the website and basically get all the details.

0: call the Salam Media Studios. I'm sure you got, you'd be able to direct them to the Minara Chamber as such, you know. So there's you know, different ways of you know, being nominated. So you can be nominated, you know, by others, or you could nominate yourself. There's no real problem there.
1: Yes, perfect. And obviously, you are sticking to the deadline, so that 15th is going to be the cut-off point.
0: Yeah, because the function and the awards dinner is on the 23rd of October. So the judges, you know, we've got an independent panel of judges. That we don't, none of the directors are involved in judging. You know, three independent panel of judges that have come from very professional background. They've been doing it for a number of years. So they need time to identify, need time to collate information, need time to follow up and get more information, because you have to do a thorough job. And but I think this is important. And I think, so in fact, just to tell you, we would know, like everybody else, who the finalists are, and we wouldn't know who the actual winners are until that's announced on that day. So, you know, we try to keep it as independent as possible. You know, the things you often, people will phone you and I've been nominated and that type of thing. And, you know, for us, it's we know too many people and we can't be involved in deciding who wins and who doesn't win, you know.
1: Well, absolutely.
0: So I think this is important.
1: I know. Yeah. In fact, I've had first-hand experience of this. I've attended a number of the events as well. And clearly, you know, obviously it's a very, it's a very exciting event as well, but also riveting as well, full of suspense as well. So alhamdulillah, you know, on that day, really, it's just, you know, takes it to another level. Just some final thoughts, Solibai, before we take leave of you.
0: Yeah, I think the important thing is, even if you're not, you know, if you're a finalist and you're not even a winner, you're still a winner because you have been identified as an important, you know, person in the you know, business sector or in the professional sectors. So we often tell people, don't be disappointed if you didn't win, because you can only have one winner. But if you're a finalist, you've actually achieved quite a bit. And often you find that the people that have won or people that have been in finalists have gone on to win other prizes and other accolades, you know. And it's happened so many times that people that are recognized in the Minara Chamber Awards go on and basically become winners elsewhere, because obviously they have something in them and their success is noticed as well. But I think the important thing here, we need sponsors, we need people to take tables, to make it more exciting. It's a support to the Chamber. And this is what keeps the Chamber going for the next 12 months. You know, the funding that we raise here is used to run the office and our expenses for the year. So I think it's important that the community, A, supports this, but B, become a member of the Chamber. You know, identify people. But people feel, what's in there for us? But the fact of the matter is, if you work together, you join hands, you're able to challenge, you'll be able to meet the challenges what's happening in the country and the world. I mean, it's great in the Islamophobia is becoming worse and worse since the time our government has taken, you know, the Zionists to the ICJ. You find that it's becoming more and more worse. It's undercurrent across the country. You know, everywhere you turn, you find that they're targeting Muslim businesses. So we have to join hands, become a member of the Chamber. I appeal to everybody out there that this thing or the viewers, join the Chamber, become part of this. We've got branches in Johannesburg, Cape Town, and in Durban. And let's work together to make things happen, you know, for our country. And it's not about protecting Muslim business. It's about protecting our right as business people and to ensure that there's no interference in the way we do business, you know.
1: No, absolutely, absolutely, Solibai. In fact, I wish, you know, we could talk a lot more about some of these other challenges, but I'm sure we can do that on another platform with a Minara panel, just to delve into some of the detail and what Minara is all about and what the greater plan and objective is. But for now, we thank you. We say Jazakallah Khairan so much. And once again, we appeal to those who are listening to our viewing as well, that there is a cut-off time. There is the 15th of August and you still have an opportunity. Go onto the website. There are social media platforms as well. Contact us here at Salam Media. That search for South Africa's top business leaders is on with the Minara of Chambers. Solibai, have yourself a wonderful Juma as well. And once again, Jazakallah for your time.
0: Shukran, thanks. Assalamu alaikum.
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0: 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That is the Al Jama'a effect, South Africa's alternative political party, the Al Jama'a effect.
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7: But what is important to understand is some of the critical issues that have been impacting on us as communities. And I covered this on Wednesday night, where we looked at this whole question surrounding undocumented migrants and the impact that this is having. And we know that, a number of businesses have been impacted, and also in terms of our places of worship, we've seen the incident that has taken place in Pietermaritzburg, the incident in Greenside, where three Malawians and one of the trustees were arrested. We've heard about incidents in Pretoria, and this has been a call now for people to engage with the government, and the United Ulama Council of South Africa has had the opportunity to engage with the acting Minister of Police, Feroz Kachalia, and I must say that, even talking earlier on with Maulana Ibrahim Baum, saying that it was quite a fruitful meeting, and the acting minister was a very, very understanding. And knowing someone like Feroz Khachali, alhamdulillah, I've had the opportunity of schooling with him. We were actually in the same class at high school, and I know his personality and how he would actually respond. So it was a fruitful meeting. But we are also joined by a member of parliament in the National Assembly, the Honourable Imran Subrati. Sheikh Imran, assalamu alaikum wa rahmatullahi wa barakatuh. Jumaa Mubarak to you and welcome.
8: Wa alaikum salam wa rahmatullahi wa barakatuh, Haji Inayat Wadi and your listeners and viewers of Salam Media. It's been too long that I've been on your show. It's so wonderful to be with you, and Jumaa Mubarak to you and to everybody.
7: Well, we only call on you when things are getting critical, and this obviously is a dire situation. It is a major area of concern. It's been a major talking point within the Muslim community, Sheikh Imran, for the last few weeks. And the calls were there for leadership to step up now and to talk to the powers that be. And as a result, we've seen this meeting between the United Ulama Council of South Africa and the acting Minister of Police.
8: Yes, indeed. I think following the incident, and maybe firstly, thank you so much for responding and to the radio for responding to my messages sent out with the notice and this interview this morning. Following that and my name being mentioned in the statement, I've got, inquiries that why were you there? This was a United Ulama Council meeting, so maybe it's useful just to explain that. And I think this also talks to what you had raised. Following the July 10th incident, many of us, including myself, received various calls from the community, both Muslims and non-Muslim communities, that what's going on? What was happened over there, affected the sanctity of the masjid? And in response to that, alhamdulillah, immediately I reached out to Minister Khachalia as part of my oversight, as part of my responsibilities as a public servant, to immediately lift and elevate the concern of my constituencies that reached out to me. And we tried to get Minister Khachalia to engage prior. This incident took place on the 10th. So prior to the 17th, which would have been the next Friday, I desperately tried to get his office to engage so that we can avert a follow-up, because what was coming through was, are the masajids being tackled, or, is this going to happen on a Friday when the crowd is at a peak? And I was hoping to avoid that by the 17th, but the Honourable Minister had some other work and he was not available. And following that, this meeting took place yesterday, and hence that's placed me at that meeting mainly because of my direct involvement with the minister. But parallel to my engagement and simultaneous to that, independently of me also, alhamdulillah, United Ulama Council had also then submitted a formal letter to the minister expressing their concerns and seeking an audience. And therefore, that placed both United Ulama Council and myself at the same meeting. So I thought it's important just to give context so people can understand why MP Subrati was at the meeting and maybe somebody else was not at the meetings, because I had immediately lifted and elevated that. Yes, Inayat, I think, Haji Inayat Wadi, I think the concerns that you have raised is very poignant and very pertinent. In fact, I had raised the concern last week, yesterday, in the opportunity to respond. I said that it's unacceptable that any community, any religious community, and that citizens are in a state of anxiety, in a state of despair, uncertainty, in any situation is really unacceptable. And therefore, I appealed for there to be clarity. And that underpinned my input, that I wanted there to be clarity. Because the notion that has been, is being promoted, and we cannot underscore that, is that there is a disproportionate targeting. And I think in your earlier introduction, you mentioned you did a show on Wednesday in the notion that that there's a disproportionate targeting of Muslim businesses, Muslim places of worship, that has to be taken seriously. It can't be swept under the carpet, because the government and the ministries and the relevant department have a responsibility to understand that and the potential risks it places to stability in terms of social cohesion, in terms of building a stronger society, one can't ignore that. And I think that that was strongly lifted. So maybe just as a way of introductory comments, the discussion yesterday, as you had alluded from Maulana Bam, was very progressive. I think the minister fully understood the context, the reality of the situation on the ground. And I think I had subsequent to that really commended him on the strong leadership that Minister Kachalia had provided in the way forward out of that meeting there.
7: Yes, and also I think, Sheikh Imran, what is important, and you've pointed this out in terms of disproportionate targeting, because when one looks at immigration legislation, it applies to all and not only to a particular section of the community or society. And this is what we've seen. For example, if we're talking about places of worship, at this point in time, it is only mosques that have mainly been targeted. I can't actually think of an incident at any other place of worship to with another religious denomination. So this is absolutely important. This is critical for us to understand in terms of promoting administrative justice or procedural fairness, which came out very, very strongly with the lawyer that I had the discussion with on my Wednesday night program. And these were two critical areas that he spoke about in terms of administrative justice. Because why are you disproportionate in targeting a certain group?
8: Yeah, I had lifted that. You know, part of my duties, Haji Naid, is I carry out what you call an oversight role. An oversight role is to ask the tough questions, to hold ministries and departments responsible. Firstly, we must understand that the police services and any other government department have a responsibility to carry out enforcement. And I think there is absolute clarity on all parties, and UPSA has made it absolutely clear. There's no issues surrounding enforcement, but it must be fair and justified. So as part of my oversight and asking the tough questions, I actually asked the question. I said, you know, I would like to get an indication that if there's been X number of masjids targeted, how many other non-Muslim institutions were targeted? And one has to ask these questions. And you know, a robust democracy means that we must ask these questions. It's unacceptable that we keep it within ourselves and we're unable to. So we ask the tough questions. Have there been other places of worship that have been targeted? But I think there's an important point that emerged from the meeting, and I'm sure possibly Maulana Bam would have discussed it. And that is this notion, and again, you know, earlier before I joined your show, I looked at the Facebook post of the Department of Police where the statement is appearing and the comments that are coming through. And this notion and this narrative that places of worship, and in particular masajids, are housing illegal immigrants is a false narrative. It's an incorrect narrative, and it must be rebutted. There's no place of worship in South Africa, be it a temple, a synagogue, a church, a masjid, or any other place of worship, which in any leader, any priest, any pandit, any rabbi, any pastor, any imam will willfully house illegal immigrants. Places of worship are places where people come to pray. There is no one standing at the entrance checking your paperwork, checking whether you are a legal or illegal. People come there to pray. Whether you pray five times a day or whether you just go on once a week to pray in a church, that is your religious obligation that you are fulfilling. And no custodian of that religious institution does any check. So now, therefore, having established that, it would be, in my view, unfair to say and to make this point and to promote this false narrative that places of worship, and in this context, masajids, are harboring illegal immigrants. No. And I think that must be made absolutely clear. It is not the responsibility. It's never been a responsibility, an expectation of the imam or the presiding officers or the committees of any place of worship to go and do documentary check of those people. Unfortunately, if illegal immigrants have come to any place of worship, It's as a result of a breakdown in the overall system of border control that they are here. That is a separate question we need to have. But I think it's important that we make it very clear that masjids, that places of worship in general, and masjids in particular, are not harboring illegal immigrants. They come there to any place of worship to fulfill their godly and religious responsibility. There has never been any checking of their paperwork. And I don't think that's a reasonable expectation to expect on a day of Jummah, when the largest gathering comes to any place of worship, for there to be those checks and balances. I think it's important to state that this is a false narrative, Haji Nayed Wadi, that we must rebut. And I think this point was made very, very clear by the ulama that were present, and I must commend them for doing so at that meeting yesterday.
7: Yes, and also I think what is important is this dedicated task team that they spoken about in establishing from representatives from UKSA and the SAP's operational environment, and at the same time reinforcing, safeguarding the dignity and sanctity of places of worship, and also in terms of the law as well, to contribute to greater consistency in policing practices. And the reason why I'm talking about policing practices is 2 weeks ago, I had an interview with the Greenside Masjid incident where the lawyer, Yusha Tayyab, who was my guest, made a statement in terms of how these practices are taking place. He mentioned the term gangster mentality on the part of the police and the authorities, accompanied by Home Affairs, whoever that had basically accompanied them. Now, what I'm saying is, if they come in with this type of mindset, and Maulana Baum alluded to this morning as well, especially on a platform like a Jummah platform, you're opening yourself to confrontation, and things can get very, very ugly when this type of attitude or mentality is adopted, Sheikh Imran.
8: Yes, indeed. I think what came out very clearly yesterday has been that we have to be pragmatic and practical. And having established what I just indicated, that any place of worship may include congregants who come there that are not properly documented, and we've established that's not a fault of the imam or the priest or anybody. We've established that. Now the question arises then, how are you going to deal with that reality that they could be there? And this is where the first notion, there cannot be a disproportionate targeting of masajids, simply because you see so many Malawians who come from Malawi, maybe, and Malawi is a lot of Muslims. And in Africa, generally, there are a lot of Africans. I think it's 500 million African Muslims in Africa. So one would therefore, if you apply the numbers, a large proportion of the immigrants would be of the Islamic faith. So it would not be unreasonable, therefore, to expect a large congregation of foreigners in a masjid. But I think the critical question is, And whilst we all subscribe to respecting religious places, et cetera, the reality is, as you alluded to, in implementation, Haji Nayed Wadi, that hasn't happened. And we must acknowledge that. Be it in two scenarios, be it where the officials now have to control a massive crowd that's going in and wanting to do their own enforcement, one can understand that there might be challenges over there. And then there's a second aspect where there's a more controlled enforcement.
7: Sheikh Imran, can I just stop you there on the second aspect, please? Because I know I would like to engage you more, but I need to obviously respect the air break. So we just want to pay a few bills. Sure. We'll come back and we'll talk about the second aspect.
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7: Well, we continue our discussion with the Honourable Member of Parliament in the National Assembly, Imran Sabrati, and we are providing context of the statement that was issued by the Ministry of Police with regards to the meeting between the United Ulama Council of South Africa and the Acting Minister of Police, Feroz Khachalia. Sheikh Imran, let's continue, and you were mentioning that second issue, and I told you to hold your thoughts.
8: Yes, so I mentioned the first point is where the research now has to control a large group. And one can understand sometimes that can be quite difficult. We noted that in many of these, in these marches, be it to masjids or anywhere else, the search presence is there, but it does become challenging for them to control the crowds. And unfortunately, we've seen officers were mocking in, especially in this law enforcement, going into shops, and doing their own thing, and these are not enforcement officials. So that's the first type of responsibility SAPS has. The second one is where there's more organized enforcement, where SAPS now has to go in with proper officials, etc. So what I'm saying is that what's important, Haji Naid Wadi, at this point must be emphasized and was emphasized, is that if these are not managed professionally, then these places, masajids or any places of worship where there is a disorganized, disrespectful way of enforcement, then becomes flashpoints in the areas. And if it's not properly managed from the outset, we could be setting a precedent and a wrong precedent. And we have enough challenges as a country already. We do not and must not create more challenges. So that means, otherwise we're going to radicalize enforcement. I mean, if a member of the public sees a law enforcement official, whether it's a SAPS official or anybody else from immigration, just walking in there with the media present, taking videos, with disrespect, what message is it going to set to ordinary South Africans that if officials can do this in this manner, it is going to radicalize what should have been organized enforcement? So I think that's an important point. So maybe the way forward, how then do we deal with that? In my responses, I did indicate that one is to say to, you know, every official knows that we are supposed to respect the place of worship, but clearly that is not happening in the cases you have alluded to. So what is needed, I had insisted, was establishing what I would call a subcommittee. And I think in the statement, in the way forward, the measure, the minister would have called it a task team. And that includes officials both from UCSA and from the SAPS. And that committee and that task team, as the minister, as it is now called, that task team must decide on areas such as protocols. What are the protocols and procedures? That also comes with the element of training of the officials, of the respect of the place of worship. And also there must be some level of conversation around a debriefing. If we went, and this task team must include officials, you know, possibly have officials, national officials, provincial officials. There must be some element of debriefing. If you went to a particular masjid, what informed you're going to that masjid? What was the result of that masjid? The idea behind this task team ought to be, you know, it ought to be to build public trust. To say that, listen, and I think you have been speaking about how then does policing take place in places of worship. I think without a properly structured, shared information platform where policers, where any enforcement just rocks up in any place because you just suspect there may be this, given the fact that I have just alluded that in any place of worship, in any shopping mall, in any other place where there's locals and foreigners, you're going to find in that basket of people that don't have proper documents. So what I'm saying is that if we are going to be doing policing of places of worship, the task team established by the minister is critical so that we bridge this gap, we close the mistrust that is growing, and that we enhance communication. There must be proper debriefing. Then I think people will start to be better informed. And I think this type of mitigation measures that are being suggested and inshallah must be implemented will avoid creating flashpoints, will avoid creating uncertainty, will avoid creating fear, intimidation in law enforcement. We all want to have a country in which there's proper laws, there's proper immigration. I think there's no single South African that does not want that. There's no single Muslim, if Muslims are under spotlight, that does not want that. But what I think the meeting managed to achieve, guys, let's do this in a manner that builds public trust, in a manner that is not only preaches, but is genuinely seen to respect places of worship. If you have to go into a place of worship, there should be a protocol that is followed, and you should be genuinely have been seen by that congregation that you honored and respected that place of worship when you came to carry out your constitutional responsibility.
7: Well, and just finally, Sheikh Imran, you know, I know this task force has been formed, and this is, we're talking about UCSA and SAPS at this point in time.
8: That's correct.
7: But again, you know, should we be limiting this to only these two groupings? Because I feel that there are many other people. We've got a legal tier. We've got legal teams that can contribute, that understand the law, that understand immigration law, that understand the breaking of the law. What I'm saying is these are people, and also together with SAPS, remember there are other government departments that are involved. So if we're talking about a task team, you're talking about a task team that should ideally comprise of the likes of Home Affairs, the likes of the Ministry of Justice, because people are being fined and they're being arrested. Also, the Ministry of Justice needs to come in. So there are so many other players, you know, that are involved. And this is the reason why I'm saying is, when we looking at an approach, this approach needs to be across the board, and making sure that all players that are impacted, that are affected, possibly even people from the business community, because there are individuals, businesses that are being targeted as well. So this is what I'm saying, is when we're talking about a task team, it needs to basically look at the complete picture and not just look at one aspect in isolation only.
8: I agree with you, Haji Nayedwadi, that it cuts across various ministries and departments. I mean, you may know, and your listeners may know, that heading up to June 30, there was an IMC established, an inter-ministerial committee established, that was headed, I think, by the Minister of Justice, that would have included members from Home Affairs, from SAPS, from Justice, etc., to really deal with the issue of the immigration crisis we're facing. We're heading up to June 30th. And I think we should firstly appreciate and acknowledge the efforts that government has put in and how everybody came together to really avert what was expected to be a crisis on June 30th. So we've seen that when we work together as a collective, the outcome is far greater. So yes, I definitely align with the thinking that there needs to be this type of broader-based consultation between other departments. I mean, some of the ministries that come into the space will be, for example, employment and labor. And we know what's happening right now. There's this enforcement, there's this LLE group in Durban, labor law enforcement. It's not a legitimate or not a government enforcement. It's a self-formed. They can't walk into shops. So there needs to be part of it. Of course, as you indicated, Home Affairs, of course, Justice, and then also small business and business development. That's another aspect. So I don't know whether all of that can be done here, because then also it makes the group too big. Possibly, I think for now, since the masjids are under spotlight, this should be incubated. So let's start to crawl, walk before we run. I think for now, immediately, we need to calm public fears regarding masjids. We do not want them to become flashpoints. But having said that, simultaneous to this, and certainly as a member of parliament, I am certainly working in the background to address these concerns. Of course, they are coming up. What concerns me significantly is the issue of is the notion that whilst we go out to enforce all laws, whether they're labor laws, immigration laws, licensing of business laws, whilst there is this push in the government, in the country, to enforce, in the overzealousness to enforce, again, I'm saying, we must not appear to be radicalizing it, because we are government officials who are doing this. I believe it must be done in a manner where there is broader-based consultation so that people are informed, and that will then necessarily require different other parties coming in, working with government departments, say, listen, guys, we think this area needs to be looked at. And I think maybe the other important point I wanted to make is that when you sit on the ground and in your constituencies and you listen to people, I think there also needs to be some level of education. You know, for far too long, we've had laws, but they haven't been enforced. So one can't watch, whilst one can blame the businesses, etc., for not enforcing laws, one also has to ask a question, but there wasn't a big push on enforcement. So I think there needs to be a level of training and conscientization of people, almost a back to basics. And we say to people, listen, guys, you need to get your act together. And because what I'm finding coming in right now is small businesses. You get a small, not even a small business owner, a person who has a stall in a market that, for example, has been selling masala in a sealed container that, you know, you get these sealed masalas. There's no raw food. It's just masalas in a seal. Suddenly now, I got a call, MP, I've been whacked with a 5,000 rand fine because I don't have a license for selling food. And I told them, but this is not food. This is just masalas in a sealed container. So no, it's food. You're going to get whacked 5,000 and then you don't have this water. You're going to get 5,000. He says, I'm a small stallholder. How am I going to survive? So what I'm saying is that, in my view, that small stallholder should be educated that, listen, your masala falls within the definition of food. We're giving you 1 month to license your business, failing which they will be fined. I think that is the more pragmatic and the more realistic approach our enforcement should follow. So we don't kill the economy, so we don't create a bridge and a divide between citizens and between government departments.
7: Well, Jazakallah khairan for that, and also for your time with us, Haji Imran. It's been an absolute pleasure, as always, having you with us right here on Salaam Media. We wish you all the best. Have yourself a great Jummah as well, inshallah. Assalamu alaikum wa rahmatullahi wa barakatuh.
8: Wa alaikum salam wa rahmatullahi wa barakatuh. Jazakallah once again, Hadisa, for having me. I look forward to being on your show more often and once in a blue moon. Thank you so much.
7: Inshallah, inshallah. Ameen, ameen, ameen.
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7: Going straight across to be joined by the organization Undoing Tax Abusers CEO, Wayne Duvenage. Wayne, good morning to you, sir, and welcome to the show.
12: Nice to be with you this morning.
7: Yes, Wayne, this announcement and the approval about cabinet approval regarding extending the or no more 5-year renewals of licenses. OTA obviously has been taking a very close look at this particular issue. Just some background, Wayne, before we get into the approval and, you know, what OTA is actually hoping in terms of what will be achieved eventually.
12: Yes, so as far back as 2020, during the height of COVID, we saw a big backlog of driver's licenses being issued. The machine was breaking down. They couldn't keep pace with the demands. And we suggested to the minister or to the department at the time that why don't they consider extending the driver's license validity to 5 years, from 5 years to 10 years, because that would alleviate a lot of the pressure, not having to renew and almost halving the amount of pressure on the institution. Then we did some research on this and found that around the world, 10 years is very acceptable. In fact, there's some countries at 15 years renewal. And our research with motorists as well of some of their frustrations with the driver's license renewals then was presented to the Minister Fikile Mbalula at the time back in 2022. And he indicated that they would look into it. They would do their own research to corroborate ours if it was the case. And it seemed to be moving in the right direction, but then he left and Sindisiwe Chukunga came in as the minister. She did nothing about it. And Barbara Creasy took the baton. We met with her and presented our findings to her. And here we are 2 years later. Finally, we have some sanity prevailing. This is a very good development because it makes, you know, things more efficient in the country, and it places less pressure and less anxiety on motorists.
7: Yes. Wayne, I noticed that this at this point in time is limited to light motor vehicles. What is the thinking or reasoning behind this?
12: We're not really sure. You know, obviously there are bigger concerns of road safety when it comes to bus drivers and people who drive taxis with public private driver's permits. So you have the Uber component there as well. And trucks, you know, they are quite dangerous if not driven by people who are competent in that space. But we don't believe that it should be extended to them as well. Well, what I mean is we believe that the extension should go as far as others as well, because renewing the licenses is not around road safety, quite frankly. If it's testing that takes place, then that's good. But once you've been driving and you're competent as a driver, further testing is not necessarily required. Just renewing your public driving permit every year or every 2 years, we believe is not necessarily going to address road carnage. In fact, even with our 5-year renewals, we are one of the worst countries from a road fatalities point of view, and countries with 10-year renewals aren't. So they have good driving statistics and road fatalities statistics. So, yeah, I think this is the first step. It will probably, the industry associations in those industries need to make submissions to the minister and see if they can push those extension periods out of it, because it does cost a lot of money. It takes a lot of time for these drivers to have their licenses renewed.
7: Yes, obviously, Wayne, you know, the details need to be worked out, because even when one talks about a 10-year renewal, and particularly when one looks at, for example, older people, for example, you know, somebody who may be about 60 or 70 years old and he needs to renew his license over a 5-year period. Now you're looking at extending it over a 10-year period. I'm not too sure whether those details have been thought of or they've been worked out.
12: Yeah, one needs to look at that. I would imagine that from, say, 70 onwards, it might need to be renewed every 5 years. But once again, your driving capacity or capabilities are not tested when you renew your license. All they do is test your eyesight. So there's no point in renewing every 5 years. In fact, even eyesight, I mean, I know that you or I don't want to drive blind. You would get glasses if your eyesight was fading, because you don't want to put yourself in a dangerous situation. But that said, it's not about driving competence that is tested when you renew your license. So, again, it doesn't make sense to not apply it across the board. Obviously, it does come a time where the older you get, your ability to drive does become impaired, and you then have your license revoked when and if it's proven that you can't drive. And very often it's family members who stop their elderly parents from driving because they can see the deterioration in the driving quality. It's not the government. It's not testing of their driving skills. So, let's see what happens. But I think this is a good step in the right direction, first step. And it will obviously unfold. We'll hear shortly what these changes are, when they're going to apply from, and get more clarity on, does it apply for only new licenses that are renewed, or does your license that expires next year get extended for another 5 years? That type of questioning needs to still come to the fore.
7: Yes, and also I think from a OTAR perspective, your major concern would be the administrative side of things, particularly when it comes to license renewals. We've heard over and over again about machine breakdowns, huge backlogs. And again, there is an administrative bloat, for want of a better term, but also at the same time, the high cost of operating these systems in issuing licenses.
12: Yes, I mean, we've been raising this for some time. We had to get involved in stopping that very expensive tender for a new card machine, where we could see corruption was unfolding. And then, to have machines breaking down. So what we do believe is happening is the department is looking at engaging the government printing works, who do all the cards for the ID cards. So it makes sense to have driver's license cards with its new security features printed by the government printing works. There are obviously some requirements there, integration of information, and we can't see a problem with that. So that seems to be unfolding right now. And what we need is a government to act efficiently, to have all its ducks in a row, and make sure that we don't get into situations where we run out of the ability to print cards, or, as we've seen very recently, run out of paper at licensing centers to print vehicle licenses. I mean, that's just unheard of. It's absurd. That is sheer incompetence and bad planning when you run out of special paper required for licenses for vehicles. We need an efficient government that plans ahead, that makes life easier for its citizens without compromising road safety. And this government has been failing badly in that regard for far too long. And it seems like there's some improvements on the way.
7: Well, certainly, and I think, you know, when you talk about running out of paper, I mean, clearly that is unacceptable, both, you know, from an efficiency point of view, but also in terms of a planning, because I'm sure, Dwayne, that, you know, we've built enough intelligence, we've built enough information around this matter in terms of the number of licenses that are issued possibly on a monthly basis, on an annual basis. We must be having some statistics in terms of the number of drivers and motorists that we have in the world, in the country, that hold these licenses. So clearly that is not acceptable.
12: Yeah, that's just bad planning. As you say, they know exactly how much paper they need. They should be able to see in how much they need to order and what time they need to order. This is basic logistics and management and planning. And to run out of paper, imagine a company running out of a resource that stops it from doing business. People would be fired, but not in government. There's no accountability. Nobody's held accountable for these not even mishaps, but just gross maladministration. So sadly, once again, we have these gross inefficiencies creeping in, and it makes your life and my life, you know, very frustrating, because when you arrive at a testing center to have your vehicle license renewed, you've taken the day off, and then you get there and the sign's on the door says, sorry, we've run out of paper. And you've got to go back to work and come back again another day and hope they got paper. It just, the mind boggles. That is sheer incompetence, quite frankly.
7: Well, clearly, and I know, you know, you raised this issue initially around 2020, and as you mentioned, that AUTA has obviously researched, when it comes to licenses right across many countries across the entire world. So you come with a very, very informed view. How serious does the government take an organization like AUTA, Wayne?
12: Well, I don't think they take us too seriously. We've asked on a number of occasions to engage, especially with the RTMC. Nisi, the current CEO, keeps fobbing us off. When it comes to R2, the RTIA keeps fobbing us off. And we have launched a case against R2 now again. And not because we don't want a demerit point system, because we want a system that works. We've done workshops and gathered a lot of input from stakeholders that are raising concerns around R2. We wanted to present this to the RTIA some time ago. We invited them to the workshop and they ignored us, after initially indicating they would come, and then they decided not to. And again, you know, the president has repeatedly said in various State of the Nation speeches that government needs to engage more meaningfully with society if it is going to find solutions to the many problems we have. And we see specifically in the Department of Transport that there's a reluctance to engage with us for whatever reason, we don't know. But, you know, on the driver's license extension issue, eventually, you know, our persistence pays off. We just keep beating away at this drum, keep highlighting these inefficiencies, and somewhere along the line, the penny drops. Hopefully it's going to drop on the R2 matter, because it is failing. It is failing fast. It's been launched for a month now, and we're getting a lot of report backs on vehicles. I mean, the municipalities unable to upload their information. So yeah, again, a government believes that it has this control and this power, and it doesn't need anybody to tell it what to do. Well, then it's going to have to learn the hard way, I guess.
7: Well, certainly. Wayne, I just need to engage you for a few more minutes, if you don't mind. But before that, I need to take a quick air break.
1: The following is a paid political advertisement by the Al-Jama'a Political Party.
0: Regularization and the alternative political party for South Africa is the Al-Jama'a effect. Roads will be fixed, refuse will be removed, and personal safety in your homes, streets, parks, and pathways to the local shops and shopping malls will be our top priority. Al-Jama'a aim to regularize shack dwellers by giving them land tenure, regularize water and electricity supply by making it a reliable source. 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That is the Al-Jama'a effect, South Africa's alternative political party, the Al-Jama'a effect.
1: That was a paid political advertisement by the Al-Jama'a Political Party.
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7: Talking with the organization undoing tax abuse, the CEO Wayne Duvenage, talking about no more 5-year renewals. Wayne, just to continue now, we know that at this point in time, with cabinet and the approval, this does not mean that this is automatic, because the current regime in terms of 5-year licenses still remains. The key issue here is you know, there are certain questions that will be raised with the Department of Transport. One being, you know, when will this take effect, the 10-year period take effect? And also in terms of, you know, when is this going to apply? Is this going to apply only to cards issued from a certain date or looking at cards that are already in circulation? These are important and critical questions.
12: Yeah, look, we believe it's going to take a couple of months for government to promulgate this, to get the legal prescripts in place. There probably will have to be a public engagement process, which normally takes 21 days to 30 days. So I reckon you can wait for another two to three months before this comes into play. And now that they made the announcement, I think they want to get on with it. And then the question is, as you said, what happens now? Does this apply to existing licenses that are going to expire in the future? Do they automatically get extended? Or is it that when your license expires now in the next number of years? I mean, I just had mine renewed a few months ago, so I doubt if mine is going to be extended for 10 years, and in 5 years' time, when I go and get my license renewed, the 10-year license will be handed to me then. But we're not sure. We'll have to hear. They have to make this very clear to the public once they've done their public consultations.
7: Yes, Wayne. And I think one important issue is, you know, once the process actually kicks in, again, we're talking about efficiencies that need to be built in the system, because this is something that OTA has actually raised in the past. You've done research, you've done surveys with people going in, renewing their licenses, and many, a high percentage, have actually expressed frustration at the process. And once this new regime actually kicks in, let's hope that it's going to be an efficient, it's going to be a smooth operation, and not the frustrations that, you know, suddenly everybody needs to go out and have their licenses renewed, and we find a

0: that it's going to instill more efficiency and more or less cumbersomeness when it comes to administration.
1: Well, Wayne, thank you very much for that. And also, as always, for taking time out with us right here on Sanlam Media. We wish you all the best, sir.
0: Thank you. All the best. Have a good weekend. Bye.
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3: People don't realize, I think, just how precarious the situation is. And that is why we took the fairly extreme step of shutting down Daily Maverick yesterday, just for one day, in order to try and make this point to the public. I find that people are shocked when I tell them, for instance, that in media, 70% of the workforce has been lost over the last decade. Those jobs have just vanished. I mean, it's hard, I think, to think of another industry which has been as decimated over such a short period of time. And the reason for that, we all know, is down to what you're saying about social media, about the tech giants. So in the past, media relied heavily on advertising, and businesses would give us advertising, and that was a very revenue stream. Now what tends to happen is that you have a business, you're going to give your advertising spend to Google or to Facebook. And we understand that because, you know, those are where the eyes are, those are where the clicks are. But the result is that there has been this incredible reduction of revenue towards media in a way that is becoming, frankly, unsustainable.
4: Rebecca Davis from the Daily Maverick.
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2: And we're now going across to India to be joined by Indian-based political analyst and also comparative religion scholar and author Umar Sharif. We're talking about the viral revolution, the Gen Z revolution, the shake-up where India's youth are now set to rewrite the political playbook in India. Sheikh Umar, assalamu alaikum wa rahmatullahi wa barakatuh. Welcome and jazakallah khairan so much for your time.
3: Wa alaikum assalam wa rahmatullahi wa barakatuh. It's my pleasure to be here. Thank you very much.
2: We obviously have been watching a lot of visuals coming through from India, particularly with regard to the youth, students, the Gen Z revolution, which is now, it's been called. Now, just in terms of youth activism, how big a shift is this? Because clearly this is going against a government. We've seen a minister of education resigning as a result, and just... how big an issue or how big a political shift is this in India?
3: Well, the CJP, which happens to be called as the Cockroach Janata Party, the name itself was generated because of one comment made by the Chief Justice of India, Justice Suryakant. In the court discussion, he happened to say that the youths of today, they have no better job to do and they have ended up being like cockroaches moving hither and thither. So that statement itself became the foundation to start an organization called CJP, Cockroach Janata Party. And it all happened by the Gen Z movement, as well aware that the message across India was sent just by the click of the button. Everybody started to join and the youth started to commemorate and they started to rejoice at the beginning of a new party. However, having said that, this party does not have a clear pathway to its destination. We must congratulate the CJP for having protested against the government's policies with regards to the education system. But that protest was limited to only the resignation of one of the officials working in the NEET. The NEET happens to be the national examination and eligibility test for those who are pursuing medical course, that is MBBS. Whoever wants to pursue the professional course, they have to pass through this examination. Now, this was very limited plea, and they were able to disrupt the movement of the government for a while. But it is not going to generate enough fuel to tackle the other policies of the government. So their protest was limited to only the resignation of this person called Dharmendra Pradhan, who happens to be the chief of the NEET examinations and the education minister. So however, we must congratulate CJP for having disrupting and voicing out against the government policies. But in my view, it is having a very limited scope because the organization itself does not have a clear pathway and agenda to achieve something very concrete in the coming days.
2: Well, certainly, and I think what you are saying is very important, because the key question here is how is this likely to resonate across the broader political themes in India as well, and also in terms of the role that the CJP could actually play a crucial role in actually shaping India's political future?
3: Well, I see this as a new beginning, because for a very long time now, we all have experienced that the BJP has always set the agenda in the social media and the mainstream media, and there was no power to tackle their narrative. But until now, that is, the recent episode of CJP's is giving a lot of morale and a lot of encouragement and motivation to those parties who want to go against the BJP government. I would say it's a new beginning and a good beginning, but it is not going to be successful for anybody to follow the CJP the CJP does not have the solutions for all the problems, and the CJP does not want to talk about the issues concerning the minorities per se. They are supposed to be apolitical and a-religious and a-communal. They don't have anything to connect with any kind of domain except for the youth issues. And that's what they have been promoting so far. But however, I must say that this is a good beginning, which would encourage others to tackle the BJP gun. Because all through this time, we were thinking that, yes, BJP is very strong. He's like a real powerful boxer. Nobody can go through him. But now that somebody has punched on his face, everybody is getting motivated. Yes, even I can do it. When Jan can cook, so can I. When somebody else can do it, I can also do it. That kind of a mentality is being developed at this point in time.
2: No, absolutely. And I think, for us that are watching from afar, and I think right across the entire world, we've been raising the question that is this going to be India's Arab Spring moment that is going to change the course of the political dynamics of India going into the future?
3: Well, I would say the fame of the BJP government and Prime Minister Modi has very much declined ever since this episode. And even before this, we have been seeing the downfall. However, the Prime Ministership has been retained for the third consecutive time, as we all know. And that in itself says a lot. Irrespective of what the opposition is working on, the people on ground, that is the BJP government and the officials and those well-wishers of theirs, they are very much connected with the system, and they know how to actually manipulate and maneuver the situation according to their own benefit. So that in itself is a very different science and art of politics which has to be mastered. Because the majority of the people of India, I would say 70%, are against the BJP government ever since 2014, the BJP came to power. But the problem lies in harnessing and consolidating all the votes against one enemy. That in itself is a strategy which needs to be worked out. I would say without any doubt, I would say 70% of the Indians are opposing the BJP since 2014. And the 30% of the BJP members are very much faithful to the BJP government, even today. That is a block that we are not able to disrupt. We must understand, no matter how much of the opposition is there, that 30% of a consolidate votes is actually going to determine the power that is going to come to the center. So there is a challenge that we have. We must understand that CJP in itself, or Congress by itself, or the opposition by itself cannot make a big difference. How are we going to consolidate the votes makes a great impact on the political system in India.
2: Yes, and also I think, Sheikh Umar, what we've seen over a period of time in India is there is a certain class that obviously find it very difficult to go against the BJP, to go against the Modi government. And yeah, I'm talking about the billionaire class, the business class as well. And also in terms of those that feature very, very prominently in Indian society, whether we're looking at Bollywood stars, and we know one or two have been victimized as a result. But I remember reading a quote from, I think it was Rahul Gandhi, who actually mentioned, talking about the opposition capitalizing on what Gen Z is doing at this point in time, and see how best they can use this as a shake-up, and as I mentioned right in the beginning, to rewrite the political playbook in India.
3: I must say that the business class is very much comfortable with the BJP, the ruling government, because the BJP has always favored the Ambanis and the Adanis and all the corporate bodies and the capitalist system. And on the other side, we have Rahul Gandhi and the INC, Indian National Congress. And today, they are very much disoriented. They are very much disoriented in not trying to appeal to the business class. We cannot confront the business class. We cannot confront any kind of group and separate identities. We must try to appease them and bring them closer to us. But in the politics which we see Rahul Gandhi playing, we find that he doesn't have the acumen to appeal to the different classes. And especially if we are to say, in the recent times, the way the Congress government, the Congress party has been disrupting the state level politics has been really appalling. Let me bring this to you. In Tamil Nadu, the Congress government, the Congress party, which had an alliance with the DMK, has actually shifted its position and joined hands with TVK. And they have given up on a very loyal party, that is DMK, and they have joined hands with TVK, which happens to be said that it is the B team of the BJP. And of course, there has to be enough proof for that. But then at this point in time, we can say the policies of TVK is no way against the BJP, but is going against the DMK. And the same thing happened in Kolkata, where the Congress disrupted the state level politics and became a cause for the loss of Mamata Banerjee, the leader of TMC, and the entire system has collapsed there as well. And the same thing can be said in various parts, including in Kerala. So what we are trying to understand is Rahul Gandhi, he is not a very careful politician, because he is actually coming onto the fore and speaking for the public and speaking against the BJP government. I totally congratulate him for that. But on the way, he has been losing his ties with the people who are supporting him and the Congress party. And that is a major blow. That is a very poor strategy, because in the course of achieving positions in the state governments, he is actually disconnecting from the people who can support him to come to the central government. I would like to say that there is a level of immaturity by the Congress government, because the whole entire bandwagon is being led by Rahul Gandhi and the rest of the senior ministers, senior spokespersons of the Congress government are left aside. Their views and their suggestions and advices are not taken carefully, and that could not bring a positive impact to the Congress to come in power in the coming days. That is another worrisome issue. The opposition is not clear enough. The enemies have become weak. BJP has become weak. Modi's fame has declined. But the opposition is not able to strengthen itself. The CJP is playing its own game. The Congress is trying to come to power. And all the state parties are all disunited. And that is the real problem that we are finding, that even if we are having a very weak enemy, we don't have a strong opposition. That is what we must be recalling at this point in time.
2: Well, Sheikh Umar, that actually sums it up just so perfectly. But certainly we will be watching matters of interest. But for now, unfortunately, time is of the essence. And once again, Jazakallah, we thank you. We do appreciate you taking time out. Assalamu alaikum wa rahmatullahi wa barakatuh.
3: Thank you.
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7: Tuned into News and Views with myself, Salilo Makwidire, and we're going to be having our hashtag Africa Focus feature. As part of the show, we focus on the biggest stories on the African continent, and there's one that's sparking a lot of attention. Ghana, they've began documenting financial losses suffered by their citizens during recent anti-foreigner violence, anti-migrant protests here in South Africa. This is as they prepare to pursue legal and diplomatic compensation. So essentially, Ghana wants South Africa to pay for the citizens who they've repatriated and who say, well, they've lost out on businesses and they have some assets that they've left here in South Africa. And Ghana has become the second African country to do so. This after Nigeria, as I mentioned, to seek repatriation from South Africa over some of the effects of their displaced citizens and the damage to businesses, property and livelihoods here in South Africa. Ghana's Foreign Affairs Minister Samuel Ukuseto Ablakwa said the government is creating an official register. This is to record claims from citizens who lost businesses, investments or property during the anti-migrant protests here in South Africa. The move is going to be an interesting one because South Africa has come out and rejected calls for blanket compensation. South Africa, DERCO, has come out saying claims must follow the country's legal processes and must be supported by verifiable evidence. The government has also condemned anti-foreign violence, describing the attacks as criminal acts rather than state policy, and has pledged to investigate those that are responsible. So we're going to be having an interesting conversation around all of this, and I think most importantly, try and get insight on how all of this is being viewed, particularly in Ghana. And we're going to be having a conversation with a Ghanaian social activist, political economist, and former head of the political economy unit at Third World Network Africa, Brother Jerchi Tano, who's joining us via virtual platform from Ghana. Brother Jerchi, thank you so much for joining us. Welcome to News and Views. Really appreciate you giving us your time.
8: Thank you very much. Congratulations for continuing this important discussion.
7: No, pleasure is all ours. Pleasure is all ours. And I think it's very, very important to have, and it's very, very important for, I think, the citizens of the different countries to try and understand the feel around this conversation from each other. And that's where I want to begin this conversation from a Ghanaian point of view, seeing this announcement from the Ghanaian government saying they've began documenting the losses that have been suffered by some of their citizens here in South Africa during those anti-migrant protests. What's your analysis of the issue from a Ghanaian's point of view? What does this development mean for you guys?
8: Well, I think that the first thing to say is that the South African government bears a lot of responsibility for what has happened and what is continues to happen. It has dog whistled the issue of migrants. It has tried to talk about illegal migration. It has conducted checks in workplaces. In a sense, it has promoted the narrative and the practice enforced by state agencies, including the police and immigration and so on and so forth, of saying who is acceptable and who is not acceptable within South Africa and within the African continent. Okay, I mean, there's in that sense, it has encouraged, it has legitimized the kinds of narratives that we see is being employed by the outright, more overtly xenophobic organizations and tendencies that are emerging dangerously for South Africans, for the rest of Africans, for ordinary people everywhere. So there's no question the South African government bears a great deal of responsibility. But I think that in terms of Ghana, the Ghanaian government's claim, well, whatever claims that it is issuing about compensation and so on and so forth, we should take that in a bit more critical light. Okay, I mean, first and foremost, we are already in an age where international relations, interstate relations, are a lot more transactional. Mm-hmm. We all know that. Look at Donald Trump, for example. Okay, so I'm not too sure that this will go that far in terms of radically changing diplomatic or other relations between Ghana and South Africa. What we are likely to see, if anything at all, beyond the rhetorical glory that the Ghanaian government will be seeking to bask in from its own citizens, what we're likely to see is that at the end of the day, there'll be some kind of bargain, which has nothing to do with migrants or ordinary people. It could be something about sharing some trade or investment relation, mining, this, that, or the other, some contract. You never know. This is the age we're in. Okay. Secondly, we also have to make the point that the attacks on migrants, the ethnicization, the xenophobic treatment of ordinary people is not confined to South Africa. South Africa is a particularly extreme case in point. It shows a qualitatively new threat. But broadly speaking, that threat and that escalation comes from conditions which already exist across the world and across Africa itself. Mm. The Ghanaian government accepts people who have been renditioned and expelled from the United States and so on, including other African and other global South migrants. It itself expels people from the Sahel, deports people from the Sahel who are supposed to be here under illegal conditions, even though we know of the war and other jihadi instability in the Sahel. It expels people from Nigeria and other parts of West Africa, even though we're all supposed to belong to the Economic Community of West African States, mm-hmm. where there ought to be free movement and so on and so forth. So none of these governments whatsoever are innocent of the conduct, of the tendency to divide and blame innocent people and to deflect their responsibility in making people's lives difficult. Okay. South African government owes a lot of compensation and owes the responsibility of redistribution, not just to migrants, but to the people and the working people of South Africa itself. This is one of the most unequal countries in the world, perhaps the most unequal country in the world. There's a lot of wealth concentration. A lot of working people are homeless, as we see in the social movements. A lot of people are jobless. They are landless. And those who even have land and jobs are clinging onto those under the most precarious conditions. In no sense is that a justification for attacking people of another ethnicity, another nationality, and so on and so forth. In no sense does that justify the fact that there's a hierarchy of belonging. If you are a big foreign investor from anywhere in the world, you are a billionaire, millionaire, you are welcome in South Africa. If you are a poor person trying to struggle to earn a living or fleeing conditions, or indeed you are simply following the pattern through which apartheid accumulated wealth, which is to set up and exploit a differentiated migration regime exploiting labor from across the region and from within South Africa itself, sending people back to homelands and so on and so forth. And that tendency has had consequences for the way in which economies around the region and elsewhere can survive. So the concentration of wealth in South Africa is not simply a question for South Africa itself. It's a question for the region. And those who are in South Africa who need to claim from the ruling class, from the 1%, from the rich, from the state, should join hands with other working people from elsewhere in Africa who are trying to do the same wherever they are, whether they are in South Africa, whether they are in their home countries or another third country. And I think that we shouldn't be invested too much in what governments and states do to and between each other. What we ought to do is to take a signal from what they're saying to claim to reverse it. The compensation that we need, the redress that we need, the redistribution that we need has to be won from the top of society, wherever we are, to the bottom of society, wherever we happen to be. The South African Constitution starts by saying South Africa belongs to all who live in it. Well, mm-hmm. that is an important claim which we must enforce right now. And all who live in it must be all who live in it. They can't start making distinctions. But that same principle we must extend to every African country. We must extend across the world. Wherever people are, it is our labor that produces the wealth. It is us who produce the services. Without us, nothing can function. We should not allow those who are stealing from us, exploiting us, those who to continue to divide us as well. So the response really in our understanding of what is happening is to throw back, move away from the diplomatic shenanigans that are taking place to the kinds of solidarity that we can build between migrants and non-migrants, wherever we are, and just as much base that on the capacity of ordinary people to take back the wealth that has been stolen from them, that is continuously exploited from them by ordinary people, by the elites in South Africa and elsewhere in Africa and in the world at large.
7: I want to, you know, touch on a different aspect here and maybe just give you insight on how this situation is being viewed, at least by South Africans internally, how Ghana has been going about things. There's a general feeling that there's a bit of grandstanding from the Ghanaian government with regards to how they've been speaking of South Africa. It doesn't sound diplomatic. It doesn't look diplomatic. It sounds and looks like there's an attempt to make South Africa a pariah state on the African continent. It looks and feels like other African countries and those that can compete, like Nigeria, like Ghana, want to become the new destination of choice for foreign direct investment outside of South Africa, which for a very, very long time has been a gateway to the rest of the continent. What do you make of that analysis, that there could have been a better way to go about things? How some of the Ghanaian diplomats speak of South Africa is very unpalatable. It lacks a bit of diplomacy, and also considering just how much diplomatic relations Ghana and South Africa have been enjoying for a very, very long time, it looks out of touch and out of character. At least that's how it is being viewed internally in South Africa. How do you view that analysis?
8: Well, views evolve, views develop, views change, and we ought to be part, this conversation ought to be part of enabling that process mm-hmm. where views develop and evolve to. The first thing to say is that, you know, again, I mean, I go back to my earlier comments. I mean, if we confine our views from the kind of narrative and the kind of conduct that is set out by our rulers, our elites, our exploiters, I think we will end up in a pretty difficult and unpalatable place. It is the South African government that is complicit in making South Africa a pariah across Africa, if that exists, to the degree that that exists. That's the first responsibility. The second responsibility is that for the same reason, it will seek justification and seek to deflect by blaming others. And the Ghanaian government will do the same. That's the point I'm making. I'm saying that from the point of view of ethics, from a point of view of self-interest, I don't know that there's a qualitative difference between the behavior of Ghanaian diplomats and the Ghanaian government and the South African one. No. Not at all. In fact, given the material reality of people who are being hounded, who are being brutalized, people who are being killed, let's go back to the brass tacks. In this specific instance, the first problem lies with the South African ruling class, the South African state, the South African political class who are seeking to mobilize. That's the fact. We have had instances in the past where South African diplomats have also spoken similar language. For example, the South African High Commissioner in Ghana, I remember in the last wave in 2018, 2019, made similar comments to what is now, you know, the Ghanaian government is being, or Ghanaian officials are being, said to be doing at the moment. my point, though, is this. Our own views as ordinary citizens cannot start or end with what is being said there. Okay. Our job must be that if the only thing that is prior to us is that there has to be in our societies a small group of people who are unaccountable, who exploit us every day, who seek to control the way we think, control our views, and use that process of control to turn us against each other. That's our number one issue. I cannot start my life, my relationship with you, for example, or with your audience, according to the dictates of the Ghanaian government or the South African government. So our views must evolve. If we want a better world and a better way of living with each other, then our views cannot start or end with the minority interests, which have a vested interest occasionally, every so often, to cause a permanent interest, not occasionally, to cause division among us, except that occasionally it may take this form, it may take another form, and so on and so forth. There can be perfect diplomacy between the Ghana government and the South Africa government, which is perfect by the norms of every diplomatic convention, which involves, for example, investing in a mine. Where foreign investors come from both Ghana and South Africa and join together peacefully, diplomatically. And that mine will pollute communities. It will evict people from their land, whether in Ghana or South Africa, as indeed does happen.
7: Unfortunately, I have to let you go. We have run out of time, but I'll talk to my producer. You and I have to make some time to expand a bit on this conversation because it's very, very important. But thank you so much for joining us. I'm going to let you go.
8: It's important,
7: really,
8: most of all, that ordinary people take the initiative of linking their lives and their fortunes and their future and their current security to those of other ordinary people like them.
7: True.
8: And forming our views accordingly in the best way that we can do so, and not take our lead from people who have no interest.
7: There we go. Going to take a quick break. We'll be back with you after this.
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9: The recital of Juzadeh has been brought to you by an anonymous sponsor for the Isali Thawab of Sayyida Ismail Gutta, Nabi Sallallahu Alaihi Wasallam, and all Marhumin.
10: A'udhu billahi minash shaytanir rajim. 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
1: The recital of Juzadeh was brought to you by an anonymous sponsor for the Isali Thawab of Sayyida Ismail Gutta, Nabi Sallallahu Alaihi Wasallam, and all Marhumin.

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1: And we are going to be talking with Professor Marissa de Villiers, head of the clinical unit of pediatric surgery. And we're going to be looking at beyond surgery, restoring dignity to children. And I must say that I didn't think of this matter in that way. I kind of just thought that when kids are in a peds unit, they're taken care of, they're given love and dignity. And here that's exactly what we're talking about. Professor Marissa de Villiers, good afternoon. Welcome to the program.
2: Thank you, Julie. Thanks for having me.
1: Absolute pleasure. Children must be very close to your heart.
2: Oh, yeah, they are. I mean, I work with them every day, so it's nice to give them back to their parents, though.
1: Yeah,
2: that's the advantage of it.
1: Grandparents often say that, yes. Love them to bits, but it's always nice to give them back to their parents.
2: Yeah, definitely.
1: Let's start with this all-important question. As a pediatric surgeon, what was the moment that made you realize many of your young patients needed more than medical treatment, and they needed basic comfort and dignity? Now, before you respond to that, in my mind, I always kind of felt that, oh, the parents are around. Mm-hmm. Yes, they're in a government hospital, but we also know that a lot of these government hospitals are doing great work, and they have great units and great medical professionals that are taking care of these people. Mm. Why then do we ask this question that more is needed? What are you seeing that we on the outside are taking for granted?
2: Okay, great. So I'll start with our foundation that we started, Le Tabu Labana, which means joy of the children. So we love to bring the joy back to the kids. Often in hospital, the kids are admitted. There's no space for the parents to stay with them. The small babies, yes, the moms that are breastfeeding, but most of the children have to be left by their parents. And Le Tabu Labana started with a simple thing as us seeing that sisters were sharing one single toothbrush between kids. They washed it,
1: sure,
2: but they said they only had the one toothbrush. And we said, oh, well, can't we make a difference? I mean, what's in a toothbrush? But it grew to the point where we say, we actually feel we can fill a gap between what the hospital offers us or what's available and in what we need. A simple thing like wound dressings, for example. We have a lot of burns patients. So, and especially in this time of the year. And we'd run out of dressings and we get high percentage burns. So initially we got money from each other and we said, okay, let's buy another box. The hospital supplies. I mean, they always supply, but there's a limit. I mean, people know there's always a limit to what's available. So then we started buying dressings, but it's not sustainable. We can't keep on doing that. So some people said, generously said, no, they'll sponsor for us. And then we saw, okay, but what about simple things like care packages for the moms that are there, the kids that are there, during the International Book Day, we handed out books that were donated to us to the kids. I mean, they loved it. I mean, they sit there, there's nothing for them to do. And then the packages. So we said, okay, let's make up care packages for the moms, would involve some socks, soap, maybe some moisturizer, toothbrushes, face cloth. So we did that for the moms and for the kids, and we handed that out. There's obviously a big turnover of kids and parents the whole time. So for Mandela Day, we handed some out. In between on Saturday, for example, we had donations from a local school that we also went and handed some stuff out. So I think for us, our main thing is we want to bridge the gap between what we have and what we need.
1: Yeah. And of course, this is going to be a long road, an ongoing road, yeah, because obviously a state doesn't have enough resources to go around.
2: Yes.
1: But I commend you for, you know, the work you guys are doing and, you know, not only taking care of the kids and their disease, their difficulties, their accidents, their burns, whatever it is, but you're wanting to touch their lives in a very special way. So I think that's awesome. Let's also look at how do you believe providing these simple items, pajamas, blankets, etc., not only to the children but to their families as well, do you believe it's making a difference? How do they view it? Is it not just another situation of, well, you know, they expect it? It's a situation of, you know, it's expected that if they come there, this is what they're going to get.
2: I don't know. I don't think so. If you look at the reaction we got from the children and the parents, it shows they didn't expect to get a gift, whatever the gift is. And something as simple as a bar of soap, for example. One child got a package and she opened it and she was so excited because she was talking to her sisters that was somewhere else. And she was on a video call. So she would show her, oh, I got some soap and I got some this and some that. So I think just to get a gift in a place where you feel you might not feel safe, or there's a lot of pain and suffering, or whatever you might feel when you go to hospital, to get a simple, to have that simple gesture of love and of, oh, we care for you, we see you, I think that makes a big difference. And then for us to see the smile on a child's face when we give them something, we give them a book or a nice warm blanket, that makes it worth it, I think.
1: It's really about giving them dignity, is it not? And apart from the medical care that they're getting, give them dignity and almost a sense of safety. Because when you do those things, you're giving them a sense of comfort and a sense of safety. So is this going to be sustainable through this foundation that you've started?
2: Yes, definitely. I think so. It's not like the care packages. We are limited with space, obviously. So we will have a drive, we'll collect some stuff, we'll hand them out, for example. I think the sustainability comes in where we have bigger projects in mind. I also strongly feel that if the staff and if everybody that works with the kids are happy, they have a safe or a comfortable environment to work in, that makes the children also better in a way, other than emotionally better.
1: Absolutely.
2: So, and we've got big ideas, especially with our Burns project. We need some, we want to renovate an area or certain areas and make it into a Burns area where it's easier for staff to treat the patients, to wash them, to dress them. You don't have to bend over on a bed, for example. That's our long-term vision. So we're hoping to raise enough money to do that, but it's in different phases. But in the meantime, we have generous donations from a lot of people, and it's amazing how far a few hundred rand can go. Another example is that a child died. A mom had a small baby. The baby died. And she did not have the funds for a funeral. And we managed to pay for her funeral from the funds we had. Oh. It wasn't a lot. It was a couple of thousand rands. But we managed to do that. So,
1: and the dignity you gave to that mom.
2: Oh, definitely. Otherwise, it's almost like a pauper's funeral.
1: Absolutely.
2: So that's a simple, that's just a simple example of what we do. But I think if you do something good, if you have good intentions, the funds come in a way. We're not like inundated with money, which would have been wonderful, but maybe that's also a good thing. But people are generous and they donate.
1: So how do you go about raising funds for Le Tabo?
2: So we have websites. We have a website. We're on Instagram. So we have a social media presence, and the people are quite active on it. We had end of last year our big fundraiser, and also actually the launch of the organization was we had kids draw pictures, the kids that were in the wards, painting, small kids at their handprints or whatever they did, and we auctioned that off. And we raised quite a lot of money with that. And then it's word of mouth. So it just seems to grow as people learn about it. They maybe search us on site. On the web. So at the moment that's how it's driven, and it seems to be ballooning. It seems to be growing.
1: Okay, let's go for an ad break, and when we come back, I'd like to dig deep into your soul and ask you, why is it that you've taken this so closely to your heart, Le Tabo La Bana, and obviously the need going forward, because this is not an overnight thing. It's not a one-day wonder. It's going to be something that's going to continue for years and years and years to come. So all of that and more right after the ad break. Please stay with us.
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1: And I have the most amazing guest in studio. She's Professor Marisa de Villiers, head of the clinical unit of pediatric surgery. She is working in a government hospital. She also started up this foundation, Letaba Labana, and she has told us a little bit about it. But why? You know, the all-important question is why? Was it something, was this your dream? You know, we all as human beings always want to do something big in our lives. We want to leave a legacy. We want to know that we're making a difference. Is it about that, or is it about, in your work, you saw all these little lives that were going through so much that you just felt that you had to do something to make their lives more meaningful and comfortable?
2: I think I must firstly say I can't take the credit for this, for all of this at all. I mean, it's a group of people that were in the right place at the right time with the same vision that started Letaba Labana. So I think for me personally, I remember as a student, we did outreaches, and I stood somewhere on a dirt road and I was kicking the dust. I'm thinking, yes, I never want to leave this country, just by standing there and kicking the dust in the road. And I've always felt like that, and I've always felt that I'd love to give back. So It's a cliche, but it's that thing about the starfish that people that you throw back from
1: makes
2: the beach.
1: Makes a difference to that one.
2: So it's for that one person, that mm-hmm. one child, that one patient, or mother, or whomever, that we might make a difference in their lives. I mean, there's a lot of pain and suffering. We all know that. But you see a smile every so often, to see a kid smiling at you. This morning, a child was eating, and I asked her if she wanted a slice of bread. And I took the spoon and I put the butter on it, gave it to her, and she was smiling, and she folded it and she started eating her bread. And that was during the war time. That's a simple thing. So it's small things that are rewarding, and we lose sight of it.
1: Absolutely. Nursing staff, we often hear horror stories of nurses just not, you know, cutting it. They're just not doing what they're meant to be doing for whatever reason. Do you kind of come across those type of issues as well? Or do you find that the nurses that you work with are very dedicated to what they're doing?
2: Yeah, I must say, one thing that I really, really detest almost is people that play social media posts of people that are sleeping on duty. You don't know what happened. Maybe the person just closed their eyes at that point. The nurses do an incredible job. They work long hours for little money. Maybe we're just lucky. The people that we work with are wonderful, but I think the nursing staff, especially in the hospitals that we work at, are excellent. They know what they do. They're dedicated. People get tired. Obviously, you get tired, but it's part of the job. So I never feel that the nurses sleep on duty, or just that whole mindset of sleeping on duty. So I don't feel like that at all. I mean, they're wonderful people. And that is one of our projects that we want to do in the ward, is to make a nice staff area for the nurses, where they can sit and relax and have a nice environment to sit in, other than just a closet or a little corner that they're stuck in or put in for their breaks, for example.
1: And it doesn't matter what profession you're in, we all have our bad days. Mm-hmm. And if a nurse is having a bad day, I mean, please, you know, allow her. Only they know what they go through. And undoubtedly, doctors too, like yourself, have bad days, don't they? But you're blessed because you work in a pediatric unit. Do you think that makes a difference, that you can't have a bad day with these little angels around you?
2: Yeah, that's true. I mean, children are different to adults. We feel sorry for the kids that are in hospital, but it's like oncology, cancer children. It's their reality. That is their lives. They live with it. We as adults feel sorry for the kids, and we project that onto the child. And often children, I mean, obviously there are some kids that just are miserable in hospital, understandably. But they're different. They see the beauty in everything around them. They make the best of a situation, like the simple piece of bread with butter on, for example. So I think we just project what we think they should feel like onto the kids, which is not, most of the time, not the case.
1: Sitting here talking with you, I can't help thinking about Sadie Cutlin. I don't know if you've ever heard of her. Many years ago, she started up Chock House in Houghton. Mm. And it's a house for parents who bring their kids for cancer treatment.
2: Yes.
1: And they try to make the parents as comfortable as possible. So I can't help, you know, making that a comparison. And please, God, let's have many, many more Sadie Cutlins and Professor Marissa de Villiers around, so that they can make a meaningful difference with, obviously, your team. So having said that, Professor, what has been the most memorable, rewarding story from the foundation that reminds you why this work matters?
2: Yeah.
1: How long have you been doing it, by the way?
2: Almost a year.
1: Okay.
2: The foundation specifically. I think our work has been

0: like eating it up. He's just reading, and I love that. And even the smaller kids that sit with the books that page through it, to see the children excited about reading in an era of where everything is on the phone, I mean, that's amazing. So definitely I would say that is one thing that jumps to mind at this moment.
1: You said to me just now that you've been involved here for just over a year, am I right?
0: Yes.
1: What is your biggest wish for the foundation and the future of your work?
0: I think that it continues regardless of who is at the helm, who takes it over, that it grows to other hospitals where people can say, okay, we want to be part of this. Well, it's not an exclusive thing. It's not exclusive to one hospital. So we can grow this out, even with a care package thing, for example. In our hospital, we have short-term visions, but we're trying to think a little bit further at this point. And one would be to redo our ward in such a way that's comfortable for us to work in, for the staff to have a comfortable area, and for the patients to feel safe in as well. So that is our long-term plan and mission at this point to do that.
1: You also spoke about just now off air about some sort of a special bed. What's that all about? Let's put it out there so some kind soul with a big heart and deep pockets watching us this morning can say, hey, I think I'm going to fund that.
0: So for the burns patients again specifically, you need... It's very labor intensive. They need dressings every second or third day. So that's where the dressings come in that we need. But we need to wash them. We found when we wash them well and, proper washing with water, that they do a lot better and the healing is a lot faster. But for that, we need a specific bed. It's called a shower bed. It's one that can lift up to the height of the person that's managing or treating the child. We sedate them. Obviously, they're on the bed. It has a shower. We wash them down.
1: Wow.
0: And we take them from that bed into the dressing room and we dress them. But the bed, most probably for the first phase of our project that we want to do, is the most expensive one. And it's around about 100,000 to 120,000 rand just for this one specific bed. So we can't really start our project if we don't know we have enough funds, at least to fund the first phase of the vision.
1: Is that bed being used anywhere else in South Africa or probably elsewhere in the world? And have you seen just how effective it is?
0: Yes, we actually have one at one of our other hospitals where we manage the smaller percentage burns. So we've had that there for quite some time. Where we need another unit or have a more specialized area, wound care area, is in the bigger hospital that we work at. So we've seen that, we know the bed very well. It's available in the country.
1: Okay.
0: It's not something that needs to be imported. Well, they probably import it, but it's available in the country, yes. And we've used it before.
1: Is it different in private hospitals? We're talking about the situation from a state hospital perspective. But would you know if it's different in private hospitals? And are there any private clinics in our country that specialize in burns treatment?
0: No, unfortunately not. So there's a big gap for that. You would find the odd hospital that manages burns that might be known as a center, but for pediatrics in Gauteng, and I'm talking under correction now, there might be bigger units, but there's not one specific burns unit. Well, specifically where we are as well, they would go to different hospitals, maybe where there are specialists that do it, but there's not one area where they group together in private now. Government hospitals are slightly different. It's at times it feels it's better organized, but to have a dedicated burns unit that just manages burns, I mean, that would be excellent. To have that in every big center, that would make life so much easier for everyone.
1: So private patients, burn patients, would they get referred on to then state hospitals that have the facility?
0: No, not. So they will be managed in the hospitals that they are at, by plastic surgeons or by us, the pediatric surgeons. So they won't be, it's unlikely that they would be referred, although the treatment most probably, I think, would be better in under certain aspects of the treatment. But in government hospitals, our volume is just so much higher. So theatre is not always available. Beds aren't always available. So that's mainly the limiting factor. Mm. Well, and money always.
1: What happens in a situation where we know

0: the situation, the constraints in state hospitals, and you are overcrowded, very especially in this season, in our winter season, when there are a lot of burned patients. Do you turn them away, or do you make a plan B to accommodate those patients, the pediatric patients?
1: So unfortunately, if we don't physically have a bed, we don't have a bed. So we need to turn them away. We try and accommodate as much as possible, or as many patients as possible, and to alleviate the burden on smaller hospitals to take bigger percentage burns or devastating burns even at times. We recently had a family that I think 3 or 4 of the children died in the shack fire.
0: Sure.
1: So we took 2 of the kids in, although we knew they weren't going to survive, but it relieves the burden on the referring hospital because they definitely feel they can't manage it. And although we know we can't as well. But a lot of the smaller facilities would take patients in. They would maybe put 2 kids in a cot bed if they have to, because they would be the last line, the first line and the last line, and the bigger percentage would come to the bigger hospitals.
0: It's not easy being a doctor, is it? Because you've got to make that crucial decision as to which patient you're going to give. You guys work on a triage, don't you?
1: Yes.
0: So you've got to decide whom you're going to treat and whom you're going to kind of get to if and when you have the time. And in the interim, that person could die. How does that, you know, I kind of wonder, how do doctors and nurses deal with that? I'm sure you guys go for some form of debriefing or counseling, etc., because you do see death on a very regular basis. You also see death of infants in the ped wards, of children, and that must tear you apart.
1: Yeah, it's difficult. I think we don't do debriefing often enough, if at all, unfortunately. Usually it's a more an informal thing. You would talk about it, but not a formal sit down and debriefing. So there's definitely a need for that. But the thing is, we need to go on. So I see you and your child today, you distressed. It's the first time you're in hospital. It's the first time your child's getting an operation. Hopefully the last time. And I need to deal with all those emotions with the parents, with the child, with myself. And tomorrow I see another family with a similar thing and a similar thing. So I don't really know how we deal with it.
0: But you do. By the grace of God.
1: By the grace of God, in some way we do.
0: We have to wrap up now. I'd love to sit here and talk to you so much longer, but we're out of time. For those watching us today, what are the foundation's biggest need, and how can individuals, schools and businesses help ensure that no child goes without the essentials during a hospital stay? That would be the ideal situation, isn't it? But how can we help?
1: I think if just on our social media, if you want to donate money, donate books, donate clothes, anything, you can get in contact with us there at Letabulabano or Letabulabano Foundation. .co.za. I'm not exactly sure.
0: Okay.
1: To be honest.
0: Must be co. .za. South Africa.
1: But you'll find it under Letabulabano or Letabulabano Foundation. And you can contact us there and ask us how you can get involved. Anything is welcome. So I would say contact us and we can work something out. We can see how we can assist each other, actually, in a way. If people want to donate time or money or books or colouring books. Today, again, this child with a piece of bread, I'm going back to her again. The colouring book she had is full now. So I went in the water, I looked through all our cupboards. We don't have any clean colouring books. So we said, okay, let's do a drive. And I think the thing is on our Instagram page now, the colouring book drive. Colouring books and pencils or crayons.
0: Okay.
1: So it's simple stuff, but I would...
0: What about previously loved toys? I mean, I was talking to a mom yesterday and we were talking about, you know, trying to declutter. And she said she's got so much of toys and she really doesn't know what she's going to do with it. Would hospitals welcome boxes of toys perhaps?
1: Controlled, yes. I think at this point we're just guarding against being inundated with too much stuff.
0: Right.
1: So it depends. I mean, we to have a toy is a great thing, probably to give to the child to take home.
0: Ah, okay.
1: But to have a fluffy thing next to the bed might be
0: irritate them, I suppose.
1: Bacterial or hazard.
0: Okay.
1: Infectious hazard.
0: Right, right.
1: So we try to limit the clutter around the patient, obviously, mm-hmm. although toys aren't clutter. But so I think with that, it would be great if people would rather contact us and then before just doing stuff and gathering stuff, and we can't actually do anything with it. But if there's somebody out there that wants to donate their time and to help us drive this, even in more hospitals than where we are at, I mean, that would be excellent, because we have full-time jobs. We need to care for the patients first before we can buy them colouring books.
0: Okay.
1: Or butter their bread.
0: But that makes such a big difference in that little patient's life. So, Professor Marisa de Villiers, I think you're awesome, and so is your foundation. Thank you so much for coming in to chat with us. You've just given us a glimpse into a day in your life or a day in a hospital ward. And we do hope and pray people dig deep into their pockets and then make this a true ongoing reality. And that, of course, is Letabo Labana. Thank you. God bless and go well.
1: Thank you very much.
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0: Assalamu alaikum. I hope you can hear me. Welcome.
1: Yes, JazakAllah, I can hear you now. Thank you.
0: Wonderful. Let's dive straight into the subject matter, and that, of course, is the issue around a study. It also is about why early childhood years matter. Your recent community of practice report highlights the importance of children's early school years. What are the key findings, and why should South Africans pay attention to this stage of the child's development?
1: JazakAllah, Julia, for having me and for giving me an opportunity to share a little bit about the project that we've currently, that we've worked on for a number of years and are continuing to do so. So this is really an important question. Research shows that the early years of development, or the early years of life, really up to the age of about 8 years old, is a crucial phase in a child's development. This is when the brain's development, when the brain develops rapidly, when the children build their physical, cognitive, emotional, and social skills. So it's really the brain's architecture is being formed. The language ability and emotional regulation is being actively formed during these early years of life. So they're really important. And there's wide agreement across literature that shows that if we want to improve children's long-term outcomes, we really need to invest in the very early years. So from the prenatal phase right through to the early years, we need to do more so that children's long-term trajectories are better. So basically what happens at this early stage is really important. The gains we make, the care and support we put into children at this early stages has long-term benefits that are positive. Whereas when children are exposed to trauma, abuse, neglect, or any of the adversities during these early phases, there's many more negative long-term impacts for children. So this is really important to be, for us to focus and invest on those early years. And this is really the basis of our study. You know, there's a lot of work that has been done from birth to 5 years. We have the ECD programs. We have a whole lot of different programs aimed at children in the very first few years of life. But once they start going to school, some of this tends to fall away. So our premise in the study was really that we need to invest early on in the early years of schooling so that we can build the structures for children to be able to go forward better. And our study really focused on this. So we started with children when they were in grade R, and we followed them for the next 3 years as they progressed through the foundation phase of schooling. We kind of assess children on a broad range of factors. So we looked at child well-being as being multidimensional. We didn't focus in on any one particular aspect of child development. We looked at it holistically. So we looked at what was happening with the caregivers, what was happening in the household, how were the children performing in school, what was their nutrition like, what was their health like, and also what was their mental health like. So we tracked children over this period. And then we kind of assessed children that were at risk. And for the children that were at risk, we implemented specific interventions to help these children.
0: So, Professor, clearly what I'm understanding from what you've just responded is, let's take two children. The one is in house A, the other one is in house B. Both start off on the same footing, two parents, comfortable home, both parents working, proper supposedly care being given to the child, love and care and dietary requirements taken care of, etc., etc. However, perhaps a year or two into the child's life, or even when the child was born, house A have experiencing marital problems, and it's ongoing for a couple of years. Probably it will carry on for the rest of their lives till they decide to resolve it or go for counseling or support or whatever the case may be. How does those situations, you know, meltdowns, dramas, fights between husband and wife in the presence of the child, how does that then impact on the child in house A versus the child in house B, where there are no such dramas going on in that home?
1: So we know from research that's been long established, as well as our own work, that shows that when caregivers are not doing well themselves, this has a negative impact on children. So, for example, if a mom and a dad are fighting and there's conflict in the home and the mom is the primary caregiver and she is depressed or anxious and not well mentally, this will have an impact on the child. And in our study, this was proven. We found that when caregiver depression was high, children's well-being scores were low. So children were not doing great emotionally and socially when their caregiver was depressed. When the caregiver depression eased up, children were doing better. And I think this is, you know, from the example you're giving, when children are exposed to a number of adversities, when they're young, it impacts on them, right? So a child that is coming from a house where there's conflict is not really able to concentrate so much at school. They're worried about what's happening at home. They're not focusing. They're not attending. This impacts on their school marks. How you do at school impacts on what opportunities are there for you after school. So if you're not doing well at school, your employment opportunities are then also impacted. So it has a knock-on effect. This is not to say that children that are growing up in adversities can't be helped, but it does mean that something has to be done and as soon as possible so that all these later negative knock-on effects are limited to some extent.
0: Absolutely. We're going to go for an ad break and we will come back to continue this discussion. But at the introduction, when you started talking about the importance of a supportive, caring home for the children in the early years of their life, immediately what came to my mind, and I have no doubt in my mind that you, whilst undergoing this research, also pondered on it and factored it into your research. And that is, as Muslims, we are taught, and alhamdulillah, our beloved Nabi Karim sallallahu alaihi wasallam has also spoken about, the child's first and most important teacher is the mother, and how those first few years of the child's development will shape the child going forward. About the first 3 or 4 years being the playtime of the child, and then the input that we as parents give to that child in the next phase of his or her life, and then from 7 years above, it's time for the child to start learning. The first few years obviously was about being fun, you know, having fun and exploring your environment and being a child. But let's go into that right after the ad break. Please do stay with us, inshallah.
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3: 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Roads will be fixed, refuse will be removed, and personal safety in your homes, streets, parks, and pathways to the local shops and shopping malls will be our top priority. 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That is the Al Jamaa effect. South Africa's alternative political party, the Al Jamaa effect.
2: That was a paid political advertisement by the Al Jamaa Political Party.
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0: We're talking about building strong foundations, why early childhood years matter. This is a study undertaken by Professor Sadia, and I do think one other person as well. But be that as it may, she's here to share her findings with us. Would you like to respond to the comment I made just before the ad break regarding us as Muslims and how we view the early childhood years of our children's lives?
1: Sure. And just to say, this study was not only by myself. It was a large team of researchers that were involved in the study. So it was a very multidisciplinary study. Yeah, Julia, I agree with you completely. I think, you know, what we learn and what we know as Muslims about how to parent is really borne out in what research is now showing about the importance of caregivers and how invested caregivers need to be in their children's lives in the early years. And you're so right, you know, what we say in our study is that even when resources are limited and when there's not enough, maybe finances for the family to do many things, or there's other difficulties in the family, what parents can still do is play with their children. They can still be engaged with their children in the early years. So part of what we do is to teach parents how to play, how to attend to children, how to sit with them with their homework. All of these little things make a difference in how children will do later on. So the importance of, like you mentioned, play in the early years, but then more focused attention as the children grow older is really what a whole lot of research also confirms as being important for young people.
0: So we're based in South Africa, and we do know that we have huge social issues within our country. And I should imagine that this research is targeted at mainly South African people. And I think it can also speak with people globally. But particularly for us in South Africa, we understand that we have made progress, possibly not enough, through initiatives like the Child Support Grant and early childhood development programs. What are the biggest gaps once children transition into formal schooling?
1: Mm-hmm. So you're quite right. Our study was focused on South Africa, and the Child Support Grant has really made a huge difference. I mean, over 82% of children in the country get this Child Support Grant, so it makes a big difference for families in need. But you're right in saying that there's a gap when children start school, and this is what we found as well, that there's no kind of equivalent dedicated national investment that follows children through to the foundation phase. So this is not to say that we don't have wonderful policies in South Africa. We do, in fact. We have a number of policies that are aimed at children in the school years. The problem is the implementation and the coordination of these different policies. So, you know, what we found in the study is that many teachers are sometimes not aware of the school integrated school health policy, which is put in place to ensure coordination between different departments and to ensure that children that have health, mental health needs are referred appropriately. And sometimes we also found that where teachers were able to refer children, they didn't get the support. In one school in Riverlea last year, we found that a child waited over 5 years to be seen by an education psychologist. So teachers picked up a problem really early on, but because there was no referral resource to to see to this child. He had gone through most of his primary school years without being seen. And that's far as they get. So the policies are in place, but the gap comes in the implementation and the coordination. Also, there's very little funding to be able to implement these policies properly. So there's a severe shortage of social workers, school health nurses, and all of this impacts on what people within the system are then able to do and to do well for children.
0: It's really a crying shame, is it not? You referred to children with mental health issues, and that issue goes largely unaddressed, unattended to in South Africa, simply for the reasons you have stated. There just is not enough resources to go around. And that being said, these are the children then that fall through the gap. So on the one hand, we have children with mental health issues from moderate to probably serious. And I should imagine very serious cases then fall out of that schooling system because the teachers are unable to cope with that child. They haven't been prepared. They haven't been given the necessary skills to deal with children with mental health issues. On the moderate scale, they may be able to scrape through. And I should imagine what your study might have picked up is that those, very sadly, those are the kids that will be the first to fall through the system.
1: Yeah, I mean, I think in terms of mental health, we looked at the early years, and in the early years, you know, then it's not manifesting so much, perhaps in terms of behavioral problems, you'll see children that are struggling. But you're very right, in terms of mental health throughout the schooling years for children, there's not enough support, and children that are then not being attended to properly start to kind of exhibiting behavioral problems. So they stop going to school, they drop out of school, they start engaging in other risky behaviors. And again, all of this impacts on their ability to learn and then their outcome. So there's like usually intersecting factors always that impact on how the child is doing. And, you know, what we found is that there's no one solution that can very quickly fix it. It needs very much an integrated, a coordinated approach, as well as multiple levels of intervention to make sure that children are being held and are not falling through this crack.
0: Professor, in your opinion, especially since you've been involved in this very important study, let's look at the issue around children. We know that all children come with their own very distinct personalities, and then as they are exposed to nurture and the environment as well, nurture and nature, depending who and how you know they are received and what they get back in return, could truly shape their futures. And I'm also wondering about character traits. You know, you have a distinct personality on the one hand, but character also plays a very, very big part in how you grow as a child, and then also your interactions with other children and other people is going to shape who you become. Can that be undone at some point if you've been shaped, if you've been influenced in a very negative way?
1: I wanted to say yes, because I think a lot of my work is around resilience and children being able to flourish in spite of adversity. And, you know, there's a lot in terms of the biology shows us and the neuroscience shows us about the plasticity of the human brain and the children's ability to adapt and to flourish, even when they've been exposed to so many adversities. So, I mean, I think yes, but it does again come with concerted efforts. Some things, you know, we mentioned the importance of the early years being the place where a lot of these emotional regulation skills, the cognitive, physical development is all kind of built and to some extent entrenched. But that is not to say that it's inflexible. You know, a lot of the work that we do at schools, even as children become adolescents and we do all of these psychosocial programs, it really is to try and catch the children that have somehow still fallen through the cracks, but we're wanting to see what can now be done so that the future trajectory is not bad. So in short, I'd say yes. I think there's some things that are still fixable, and I think we need to believe that they are fixable so that we continue to do interventions and make plans to be more present in the lives of children. We don't want to say we have a 7-year-old that has got bad character traits or that is uncontrollable and leave the child because there's nothing we can do, right? So we want to be able to do something to help that child have a better outcome in life and also a better quality of life. A lot of the time, how children are is not only dependent on them. You know, I think in our study and all the work that we do, we look at children kind of at the center of a big system. So the child is at the center of a system. Then are the parents, the family, the community, the school. So the child is surrounded by all of these intersecting systems, and all of them make a difference and impact on how the child is going to turn out. So in effect, everyone has responsibility for a better outcome for their child. The responsibility and the onus should not be on the child themselves to be able to be better or to do better. It's the place of the adults and the other systems that need to actually be doing better to hold the child so that he and she has a better outcome.
0: Let's look at the rebellious adolescents and teenagers, the early teenage years. What do you suppose had gone wrong in that child's early years of development that he or she becomes very rebellious at, you know, in their adolescence and very especially early teen years, and some take it through the rest of their lives, their adult lives, and they just really mess up their lives going forward? It's almost as if they can't see the damage they're doing to themselves. They can't see that they are damaging their future prospects, that if they carry on this trajectory, their options of being in a loving relationship and possibly in a very good job and having a beautiful family, it's what we all dream about, don't we, from the time we're little girls and little boys. I mean, very especially us little girls, you know, we play with dolls and we want to have a pretty house and, you know, it's what we dream about. But something goes wrong in those early years. Is it that something that has gone wrong in the early years that then places this child or this adolescent or teen on this road, this trajectory of self-harm and just a don't care attitude, not even able to apply his or her mind to the fact that I'm damaging my future. I may not have a future going forward because of my bad choices and my bad behavior.
1: So I think I'm a great advocate for children. So I try not to avoid children for bad decisions that are sometimes made. I think there's various things, and obviously no two cases are the same. You know, children are complex. Child development is complex. So if you think about the pot that is the child and all the things we are putting in, there are different things that get put into this pot that results in this child and how the child is behaving and the future of the child. So there's always a combination of, like you mentioned earlier, nature and nurture, what the child is born with and what is the child exposed to. And sometimes what the child is exposed to causes a lot of damage. That's what we spoke about earlier, you know, those early years and the damage it causes. And I think for some children, sometimes risky behavior and kind of bad behavior is a symptom of the system. So firstly, what is wrong with the system? So if a child is the one that's exhibiting the bad behavior, it could be that something is wrong within the broader system in the home, and the child is the one that's carrying all the symptoms and showing what the problem is. But also, you know, from the work on resilience that we found that children that are not able to come back or bounce back after they've been exposed to adversity are often children that don't believe in a future for themselves. So they have very little but hope. That future-orientated belief is not there. And children don't believe in a future for themselves often because they've not been exposed to better futures, or they've been told they don't deserve something better. And so when you think there's nothing to look forward to, you're not aiming for something, you're not striving for something, you're not trying to fix what's wrong. You know, you're just kind of living and getting through.
0: So it's really about the parents instilling love and a sense of positivity, and also always or as much as you can, affirm your child, even if he or she is not good at particular tasks, or is not, you know, the top student in the class, is somewhere in the middle of the group, or even lower down. Just keep affirming the child. That would probably make all the difference, because at some point he or she is going to start believing in themselves. We need to wrap up now, but let's understand, Professor, what happens with this study. Who does it go to, and who are the decision makers? Because it's an important piece of work, is it not? And it needs to start being implemented. What do you want that implementation to look like?
1: So we've been very fortunate in the study. We've been working very closely with the Department of Social Development, who've been quite supportive of the study, as well as Department of Basic Education. Last year, we worked closely with the City of Johannesburg and Joburg Child Welfare. Our idea, or our hopes, is that we are able to scale up this approach, this kind of community of practice coordinated approach, so that it can be adopted across more schools. We developed a child well-being tracking tool where we are able to assess children across all of these different domains of their life. And if schools are able to form these communities of practice and use the tool to assess children, they'll be able to get real-time data on how children are doing. And with this real-time data, they'll be able to implement appropriate interventions to help those children. So it is a hope that we can scale up, that we can support school-based support teams better, so that they are able to do the work of coordinating care and ensuring the children get the care that they need.
0: Professor Sadia Hafiji, Associate Professor and Director at CSDA. Thank you so much. Really interesting. I love chatting with you about this matter. May Allah subhanahu wa ta'ala accept all your efforts. Inshallah. Go well. Salaamu alaikum to you.
1: Waalaikum salaam.

0: للرب متعالي معالي في دار حراء المتلالي للرب متعالي معالي في دار حراء
1: It's a new beginning. It's a new era. Salam Media. 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
2: I'm now going to be talking with someone at Islamic Care Line, and that is you, Aziz Angamia. You are a counsellor. Salaamu alaikum to you. Welcome. We're going to be talking about a very serious matter this morning, unpacking death, widowhood, and the end of marriage. Salaamu alaikum. Welcome to the program.
3: Wa alaikum salam, Sister Julie. How are you doing today?
2: With your du'as, alhamdulillah. Lovely to have you back on air. And yeah, very serious and important topic. So, Aziza, death, widowhood, and the end of a marriage are all serious forms of loss. How does grief differ in each of these situations? And what do they have in common?
3: Okay, if we look at death, that death alone brings a certain form of grief, whether it's a death of a parent or a sibling or a close friend, that is one. When you come to widowhood, that is a loss of a partner, that is a different kind of grieving. And then you have the end of a marriage, which is also a different kind of grieving. So with all three instances, the grieving is there, but you're grieving certain aspects or different things you are grieving.
2: I've been told once a friend was going through a divorce, and she said to me, in her opinion, she believes that the grieving process for her would have been easier had she lost her spouse through death. She says it is that much more difficult for her, knowing that the marriage has ended, he will move on, find another partner, but what happens to her? So in her opinion, losing a spouse through death, for her, she felt, would have been easier. The grieving process might be different to the one that you go through when you're going through a divorce. Your thoughts?
3: Yeah, that is true in a sense, because when you lose a partner, say, through death, you know there's a finality to it. Ah. The person is gone. Mm. There's no, you won't see that person again. So although it brings that heartache and that heartbreak and that sadness, when you look at an end of a marriage with a divorce, the person is still around. So that the partnership, that marriage, that has ended. But you still, especially when there are young children and there's this, you know, the issue of maintenance and custody and that, you still have to interact with your ex-partner on a time to time. So, you know, there is that... you said your friend said it's so true, because when the person is not there, they're just not there. But when you've lost them through a divorce, they are still there. So sometimes a heartache can be worse than losing a partner to death.
2: And I suppose perhaps when you see him having moved on with his life with another partner, and that marriage seems to be working out very well, and you hear from other people in the community, and you see too the love and the attention he might be sharing and showering on his new partner, that can be very hurtful for you, I should imagine.
3: Definitely, it can be very hurtful. But if you look at the flip side also, you know, today there's a lot of women who want out of the marriage. There's mm-hmm. a lot of women that ask for the divorce. So it's not always, although the power of giving the talaq is Islamically is in the hands of the husband, there are many marriages where the wife asks for the talaq and the husband grants it for whatever reasons, they're not getting along, whatever. So if you think, look at the way you put it, that when the woman hears and sees how he has moved on, you can look at the flip side also, where maybe the husband didn't really want the divorce and the wife was insisting on it, and then she also moves on.
2: Mm-hmm.
3: Okay. So there's two ways to look at this.
2: Right. I'm kind of wondering, can you explain the purpose and wisdom behind the Iddah period for a widow? What are the main Islamic rulings that people should know? And what are some common misconceptions surrounding this period? It is different after a divorce, the timeline, and different if you've lost your spouse through death. Could you share that with us?
3: Oh, yes, definitely. Look, firstly, we must realize and acknowledge that the Iddah is a commandment of Allah.
2: Mm.
3: It is not a choice that we can make. It's not an option. It is a command of Allah, so we have to abide by that. It is also regarded as an ibadah. So the same way we would look after our other forms of ibadah, this is also an ibadah.
2: Mm-hmm.
3: In the case of a woman being widowed, the Iddah period is 4 months and 10 days. In the case of a divorce, it's 3 menstrual periods. And this time of Iddah is such a special time. As I mentioned, it's a form of ibadah. It also brings about that opportunity to reconnect with Allah. Because you're spending that time in your home. At times, there'll be family with you. At times, you'll be alone. And that is such a good opportunity to just recreate that bond with Allah.
2: Subhanallah.
3: And also, it is looked at in such a negative way, if I can put it. But if we just look at the, we will never know truly the wisdom of Allah. But if we look at that, it gives you the time to reflect.
2: Mm.
3: It gives you the time, to just think about the future. It is a form of protection.
2: Absolutely.
3: Because when you're spending that time in your home, it gives you that time to just process things. You don't have to rush to make any decisions. You're in the protection of your home, under the protection of Allah. You don't have to go out there and face the world. So there's so much wisdom behind this.
2: Absolutely.
3: Because when you lose a partner, especially when you're a widow, you've lost so much. You've lost your security. You've lost your partner. You've lost the dreams that you had of sharing and things that you wanted to do with your partner. So all that, those losses are not easy to process. So that Iddah gives you the time to process, to come to terms with different things, to reconnect with Allah, as I said, to just bring your life into focus again.
2: It's really a time of deep reflection, and also without too much external interference, you can then kind of plan a path forward for yourself. I know of an instant where my cousin's husband had passed away, and after a very short period, and family mean very well, it was very well meant, but I think it was really, she kind of felt it was very careless, because the family were putting pressure on her to sell her home. They kind of said to her, what are you going to do all alone in this big house? Sell it and then, move in with one of the children for the time being, and eventually you can get yourself a small apartment or whatever. And she took great offense at that. And she said, allow me my Iddah period. Allow me this time for deep reflection. Allow me to make the decisions about my own future. So I think often we forget that. Often we don't respect what the person's going through. But at the same time, it's also very different for a man. I mean, a man doesn't have to sit in Edit, we do know that for a woman, it's about protection. You mentioned that when she goes through a divorce, she needs to be in Edit for three menstrual cycles. Why is it that a widow has to sit for that extra month and 10 days in Edit?
3: Also, one of the primarily the edit for a widow is to ascertain when it's a younger woman to ascertain whether this she is pregnant, right? So that also is a form of protection for her because she's spending that time in her home. If she's pregnant, then it's a protection because then we know who the father is. You know what I'm saying? So. As I said earlier, we will never know the total wisdom of Allah behind the iddat. But this is also primarily to ascertain the pregnancy in a younger woman, to give her the time to be in her home in the pregnancy. Because, you know, to lose your spouse and then to find out that you are pregnant or to be pregnant and lose your spouse is an overwhelming situation to find yourself in.
2: But what about the difference in time? What about sitting in Iddat for 4 months and 10 days, having lost your spouse through death, and having lost your spouse through divorce, and you only sit in Iddat for 3 months. I'm just trying to get my mind around that.
3: Yeah, that's unfortunately, I will have to consult with an alim regarding that. Why the difference in the time period?
2: All right. I'm really keen to know. When you get the answer, please just pop me a message. And I will then share it on air at some point. But let's go for an ad break. When we come back, we can continue this discussion.
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2: I'd like to remind you that we're talking with Aziza Ngamia. She's a counselor at Islamic Care Line. And the subject matter today is unpacking death, widowhood, and the end of marriage. Aziza is

0: Okay, that is a very important aspect in especially in a widow's life, because obviously she's going to need support, encouragement, just for family and neighbors to be there. So one important thing is just be there. You know, sometimes you don't even have to do anything when you're going to see a widow. Just be there. Your presence alone is comforting to her. If you are in a position to, so don't keep on asking the widow, because she's going through her own turmoil. She's going through her own mourning. So it's in family people. Okay. Then find out from family people if there are children, school going children, if they need help with school rounds, madrasa rounds, if they need help with food. So there's many ways that family, neighbors, the community can help. Also keeping in mind that the person also needs that privacy, they need their time to be alone and not to impose on the person. Like you mentioned earlier that a friend or cousin of yours was had pressure from family to sell her house. You know, that is another thing. When a person is in that, when they're mourning, they're not, that frame of mind to make important decisions. They shouldn't be forced to make important decisions. So just give the person that space, that time to process what has happened before they can make important decisions like that.
1: Okay, let's wrap up then. And the important question, when should someone seek professional help after experiencing the death of a loved one or at the end of a marriage? And what types of support are available?
0: Okay, at the end of a marriage, it's important to speak to somebody outside of your family circle, somebody that's impartial, that will give you that hearing, that will give you the right direction to take. There are organizations that run divorce support groups. That is an option. Also, when the person who's going through this, if after a while, if they're just not coping with daily things, if they're not eating well, they're not sleeping well, they're not functioning on a daily basis, then it's very important to seek help.
1: Okay, and of course,
0: Islamic Caroline does offer counseling. We, can do bereavement counseling, trauma counseling. So there is help out there.
1: Right, and that's exactly what I was going to say, that you are at Islamic Care Line. You are an amazing organization, and inshallah, it's just really a matter of people reaching out, making one phone call, and the ball will be set in motion for them to get the much needed help they need. Aziza Angamia, always a pleasure to talk with you. You are, of course, a counselor at Islamic Care Line. Continue the amazing work, inshallah. Allah accept from you. Until the next time, as always, assalamu alaikum.
0: Alaikum assalam. Jazakallah for giving me the opportunity.
1: Always, always
0: speaking to you.
1: Always a pleasure, my darling. Yeah. Always a pleasure.
0: Yeah. Okay.
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3: Assalamu alaikum. Welcome back to the Mid-Morning Show with me, Julie Ali. And I'm absolutely thrilled to have the gorgeous Malak Mohammed in studio with me today to chat to us. She's a photographer, an influencer, and a hijabi model from Gaza. Assalamu alaikum. Welcome. Okay, I can't hear you. Let's check if we've got... All right, I think she's just... our producer's just fixed the controls for us. She's fixed the volume. So let's try that again. Malak Mohammed, salam alaikum to you.
4: Wa alaikum assalam.
3: Okay, you're very soft spoken.
4: Is it?
3: Oh, there you go. All right, now I can hear you loudly and clearly. Alhamdulillah, you're living in our country. You've just told me off air you're here for 2 years. And you are going to be talking at an event, a guest speaker at an event in the month of August. It is Women's Month, and we here in South Africa really make a big deal of it. And one of the organizers of that event is a dear friend, and that, of course, is Shamshad Sayed. Be that as it may, let's talk about your reality. You've come from Gaza. You've settled down here in South Africa. I can't even begin to imagine what you've been through and what you've carried with you here to South Africa. You have experienced the realities of war firsthand. What has given you the strength to keep sharing your story with the world despite what you've endured? And I have no doubt in my mind that you've left behind many, many family members.
4: It's my family. The answer is my family. So I have lost more than 130 members of my family, including my mom. So this is my honor to stand up for them, to take that like strength and to tell their stories. I need to tell their stories, like, because they're not numbers. This is the most important thing to me. I don't want their story to be hidden. I want the world to know. Every one of us in Gaza has a story, and it needs to be told.
3: It needs to be told, of course.
4: Told, yeah.
3: You were perhaps, you may not see it the way I will articulate it, but be that as it may, you were perhaps one of the few fortunate ones to have come to South Africa with your husband and your child. How does it make you feel knowing that you still have lots of family back in Gaza and their situations are so dire? They're living under the most extreme conditions one could ever begin to... You can't even imagine what they're going through. And are you in a position to be able to support them, or is your support by way of your storytelling?
4: I actually have a different way of sending money there to my family and my story to tell. So they... Once I stopped telling, I took a break. I was like, it was too much for me. Then one of them just messaged me, and we were speaking about it, and they told me, like, stop it. Carry on what you're doing. I know maybe for you it's not making any difference. Just carry on doing it, because we want the world to understand what's happening, because everything is post now. Like they're just telling about ceasefire, which is, it's a lie. Mm-hmm. So I had to do it again to come sit here to carry on. If one of the people who has no idea what's happening, I'm going to carry on and tell them, I need everyone in the world to understand what's happening in Gaza, to stand for Gaza, to support the people in Gaza, to try with whatever they can to make them feel that they're not alone.
3: But clearly the type of work you're doing here in South Africa, telling and retelling the stories, which is very important. It's a type of work that shouldn't stop. Yeah. You need to continue to make sure that the world hears the stories. But it must be very traumatic for you.
4: It is. Every time I feel a different thing. Once I feel like that guilt that I'm surviving, I left everything behind, and I have everything here. I eat clean food. I get everything. I can also breathe clean, like, air. But there's nothing. Like, I'm telling you, I stayed in Gaza for 6 months after the war started. That 6 months was so bad. Every day of my life there, it was a story. Like, I had a story there. So, like, don't tell me now, oh, but you just got out, so, like, you didn't see what was happening. I'm from the people who lost their homes the third day of the war. And it was in front of us. You could see it. They sent videos of it. And I completely lost everything that I had in Gaza, including also what my family had and whatever businesses, whatever it was. I told you I'm a photographer. I lost my camera there. I left it. We didn't get a chance to take one thing from the house. Even the passports and stuff, we didn't take anything. Like, we just put the scarves on and we had to leave. Our area is the most dangerous area. It's so close to Israel.
3: And the area is?
4: Sudania. So it's full of trees and full of things, like nice things there. So they think that they can just start from there, because of the reason why they think that Hamas sends the rockets and stuff from there. So we had to leave. We had to leave so early.
3: Had you not left, you probably would have been killed as well.
4: Yes, without telling anything.
3: What, you left shortly after the war started. You left shortly after you lost very many family members.
4: No, first day of the war, 10th of October. 7th of October, I left.
3: Oh, you left immediately?
4: Yes, half an hour after the thing started, we had to leave.
3: Was that an order by the genocidal Israelis? Or did you make a decision you need to leave because you realized that you're going to be bombarded?
4: Yes, this is what we realized, because my father-in-law knows this area, they're going to start with it now. So we had to leave. Then he just got us a car and he said, 5 minutes, get ready. And then he was right, because the third day, 10th of October, they bombed my house.
3: Sure.
4: And without messaging us, without telling us anything. So it was like, alhamdulillah, we left.
3: Where did you go to after you left your home?
4: My husband's grandmother's house.
3: But you were not safe there either.
4: No way. No way. We moved from this place to this place and running in front of the bombs and carrying my daughter and screaming in the road, and I can't explain to you how hard it was. But again, alhamdulillah, we safe. While I'm telling you, I feel that guilt. I left everything behind, but still, this is Allah's plan.
3: When you heard about your mother having been killed, I presume she was killed in the war as well, and over 100 of your other family members, were you still in Gaza or were you still there?
4: Yes.
3: Were you able to attend any of the funerals?
4: No, till today, till this day, my mom is still under the rubble. So this day, my family is still...
3: Nobody, they weren't given a proper burial, so to speak.
4: No.
3: Are there any thoughts around perhaps one day when the madness ends to go back and try and dig through that rubble, as horrific as it sounds, and to try and find your loved ones?
4: Of course.
3: And give them a decent burial.
4: Of course.
3: And I can see your eyes are welling up with tears when I ask these questions. I'm so sorry that it's so difficult for you, but this is the only way we can get the true reality, the horror of what's happening, what's happened and continues happening to the people of Gaza. May Allah subhanahu wa ta'ala watch over them.
4: Amen.
3: I sometimes, and I'm sure as do many Muslims, ask, why are the people of Gaza suffering so much? Why does Allah subhanahu wa ta'ala not stop their suffering? But we also know that Allah in His infinite mercy has a reason for everything happening. And we let go and we let Allah subhanahu wa ta'ala take charge of the situation. How are you feeling right now, sitting here talking to me, and all of these questions bringing back very vivid memories to you about the genocide?
4: It's just taking me back to every day I lived there, to the smell that we couldn't take it anymore of the rockets, how bad it was for especially our kids, for walking in front of the army and watching our buildings, our homes, our Gaza is destroyed. Like, that's something that you will never understand, because to see everything that you knew, your childhood and everything that you grow up watching, is just on the floor. So that was like it gave me like that hate and anger. I was really angry while I was walking and watching all of that. Like, why? And I was angry at the world also, with the world. Why is it only us? Well, after that, you realize that you are the chosen ones, which is alhamdulillah, okay. But at that moment, when you're just watching everything, when you're watching dead people in front of you, when you're watching burned people in the hospital, pieces. My husband is a photographer and he was working. They sent him a message in the beginning of the war. They told him, if you go on the ground, we're going to destroy you and your family. This is what they used to do for the photographers, to stop them from the beginning, which is most of them, they didn't like listen to them. But my husband was worried. Like, he was like, I'm not willing to lose my child. And then he started doing it behind the cameras with his friends. So he was with the guys in a Shifa hospital, and he was helping pieces, bodies, dead people. And he also has another story. Like, I don't know. It's just hard. And also for us to walk in front of the army and they left people dead, melted bodies on the floor to show us, like...
3: And they wouldn't allow you to move the bodies?
4: No. You're not allowed to do that. You're not allowed.
3: Did you ever imagine, we know that pre-October the 7th, We the whole world was aware of the fact that the situation in Palestine was very, very dire, that the genocidal Israelis had their eyes and have plans to take over all of Palestine. We know that, as you and I are sitting here and talking, that they stormed Al-Aqsa a few days ago, and the plan there is to take over Al-Aqsa and build their Temple of Solomon there. So that is their master plan, to take over yes. all of Palestine, and also to start creeping into Jordan, Lebanon and all of those places. They want to occupy the Middle East. But pre-October the 7th, things were very bad in Palestine, very especially in Gaza. But did you ever imagine it would get to this point?
4: Never. We went through a few wars before. It was like, okay, they just enter, or not enter, they don't even enter with the tanks. This is the first time. They just come to bomb Hamas people where they know where they're staying and all of that. Other things, it was like, okay, But this war destroyed innocent people, killed innocent people for no reason. What are we getting killed for? This is my question. Innocent people, what are they, like, what did we do to the world? What did we do to them to get killed? We don't deserve this at all.
5: Okay, it's 14 after 12 o'clock. Let's go for an ad break. When we come back, we're going to continue this fascinating but horrific story, first-hand account with Malak Mohammed. She is a photographer, influencer, and hijabi model from Gaza. We will talk with her after the break. And I can't even tell you how hard it is to sit here interacting with her, because every time I put a question to her, it's like another bomb hitting her, because it brings back such horrific memories to her. But she is going to continue telling the story. It doesn't matter how much of emotional pain she is undergoing, but she believes that she will continue telling the story, inshallah. Stay with us.
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2: 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It's a new beginning. It's a new era. 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
5: And we are talking with the gorgeous Malak Mohammed, photographer, influencer and hijabi model from Gaza. In the first part of the interview, obviously she sketched the horrific situation that she has left behind in Gaza. We're going to talk now to Malak, the woman here in South Africa, what she's hoping to achieve by being here. But all, you know, more importantly, Women's Month is around the corner. Women inspire other women. Let's ask Malak, who was her inspiration, and what is, you know, what is it that that woman has ignited in you that you're still able to carry on?
4: My mom. My mom, who inspired me. She buried her husband with her own hands while the army and the tanks were all over the area. She buried him in a clinic. And the thing in my heart is that this strong woman, how could she do this? Like, okay, Okay, she is a strong woman, but she's a soft person. So for me, to see her doing that was something crazy. Like, how could she do it? And after telling me the story, she was telling me that I'm a wife of a shaheed. So you have to stop crying.
5: Right.
4: So that, to me, it means everything. And to all the ladies that who went through everything, including myself, because after losing my mom, I didn't get a time to be alone. I was in a place full of people. We didn't get time. No one gets the time to cry. I'm telling you, we had to just get up the following day to go find food for our kids, to go find something for ourselves, to cover like a jacket or clothes, whatever, for our kids because winter was coming. So I didn't get time. It wasn't fair for us to live the moment.
5: So it was really you talking about lives interrupted, brutally interrupted. And even your view on your mom when you asked her how could she bury your dad, if she hadn't done it, who would? So you need to really accolade her for what she did, because she wanted to give him as decent a burial as she could.
4: They actually killed him in front of her. They shoot him in front of her. So it's another story also, to shoot him in front of her.
5: And then she had to bury him.
4: And she had to bury him. So see that strength that she got? Like, you don't have time to stop crying or to break down. You have to take this person and bury him. So she had to go through all of that, which is, for me, it's a huge thing to do.
5: Absolutely, absolutely. Let's talk about you, Malak. You're now here in South Africa. You are an influencer. You are also a hijabi model. Has that part of your life come to a standstill? Or have you picked up the pieces here in South Africa and trying to make sense of it and continue with that work?
4: No. It's so hard. Especially I used to also do like, to go to restaurants and speak about food and showing all of that, take pictures and that. For me now, I can't do it because people in Gaza, they got no food. And this is, for me, they're following me. And most of my followers are from Gaza. So I can't do this to show them food, to show them how happy I am, which is I'm not even happy inside. So that's just hard. So it's like, no, let me stop this for now and then wait for the war to end maybe. And then I will try to stand up again and do this again. But till now, I don't have that feeling inside me to do it again. Like, it's just hard.
5: What are you currently doing then?
4: I'm just living and everything is just hard.
5: So all of your work has come to a standstill, your yes. photography, your influencing. But are there stories, are there threads, etc., that you are posting
4: yes.
5: that at least people there can yes. kind of get a sense? It would give them hope, wouldn't it? What sort of stuff are you posting as an influencer?
4: So I post about what's happening when they bomb there. I share the videos with me. I tell the truth because other people, as I said before, they think it's a ceasefire now, which is a lie. And now they're carrying on bombing every 2 minutes in Gaza. They burn families and they're still doing this and they're bombing cars. And then they're also innocent people. So I'm sharing this. I share the videos, and also something important, I share the old videos that I have of Gaza because I want people to know how was Gaza before the war, because everyone thinks that Gaza is a place of distractions and all of that. So I'm trying to focus also on this, like, look how beautiful Gaza was before and now how it is. So I share both now and before and whatever happens, like bombs and stuff. Yeah.
5: You do know that here in South Africa and other areas around the world, we have these flotillas that try to bring food and necessary items to the people in Gaza. I think up to now, there's been so very many attempts, but I don't think any of those containers have reached the people of Gaza. But does that give you and the people of Gaza hope?
4: Of course. Did you see the people, how they stand by the beach waiting for them with that hope? I'm telling you, even people in Gaza now, Whatever is happening, they still have that hope. We don't lose it. After we lost many, many, many, many people of our families, we still have that hope in our hearts. And we don't give up. We will go back. We will return it. We will return there, and we will rebuild our homes. We will rebuild whatever we lost. This is how we grew up, to live our Gaza, to have that faith that Allah is with us no matter what, that the world just, I'm not going to say left us behind, but I say that because I can't see the difference. I can't see that the war is stopped. I can't see this blood is stopped from getting killed.
5: I suppose if the Western world would wake up and stop supplying arms, the US, the UK and other such countries, stop supplying arms to Israel, then there is hope for the people of Gaza. You are hopeful you will go back. But as you speak about hope and going back to rebuild Gaza, the one thought that comes to my mind is right at the beginning of the war up till now, the genocidal Israelis continue to target innocent women and children. So that does tell you what their aim is. They are wanting to ethnic cleanse the area. They want to annihilate all Palestinians if they can, and this is one way of doing it, is by killing the children, so there won't be a future generation of Palestinians. Yes. Very much like the story of Nabi Musa and Fir'aun back in the day, where Fir'aun killed all of the boy children to actually wipe out future generations of that nation. Very same thing happening in Palestine, in Gaza. How do you feel about it, and how do other young people in Gaza respond to that? And then let's look at all the expats around the world. Are you coming together as a force to try and support each other, knowing that one day you will go back to Gaza?
4: So now the moms who is losing their babies, they stand, and the fathers, they stand up while they lost the baby or their kids. They say, they just tell the world on the news, we're going to get more babies. We're going to make more babies to get lots of babies to grow up and to fight back.
5: Oh.
4: We won't stop. Even if you go back to Gaza now, you can see lots of them. They just get giving birth and they're getting babies. And the question is, everyone asked me, like, but you guys are getting killed. Why are you making babies? They don't understand why. Who's going to defend us in the future? There is a future for us, and Palestine will be free one day and soon. So we need the kids to grow up. We need our babies to grow up. That's our main reason to get more babies, which is the world that is just making fun of it, because it doesn't make sense to them, but it makes sense to us.
5: Alhamdulillah. We're going to wrap up now. What other very strong message do you want to leave with our viewers and listeners today?
4: I want us all to stand together, to be united, to stand up, to care for Gaza, to show the world that the war is still happening. There's so many people are getting killed today, and after 2 minutes, this is not stopping. We need all to be together, and we have to share everything and to show them that care that we have, and to help them with any way that we can. Money, which is the most important thing there, because everything is expensive. If you can send money to anyone or to any family, which is, it means a lot to them. And the most important thing also, to show them that they're not alone, which is, I felt when I was there, I was asking, where's the world? I'm alone. I'm like, I have people in South Africa. I know people in South Africa, but I can't see anyone is doing anything.
5: Have you noticed since you've come to South Africa that we're very pro-Palestine?
4: Yes.
5: Our hearts are with the people of Palestine.
4: Yes.
5: And every town or city you go to in South Africa, there's some group or other, whether it's a women's group just making, having a cake sale to raise money for Palestine, or whether it's a huge event trying to drum up support for Palestine. Does that give you hope?
4: It's the main reason that I'm not leaving this country.
5: Alhamdulillah.
4: And I really appreciate everything that's happening. And even the event that I'm going this next month, I did it last year also.
5: Okay.
4: So I'm doing it again. And what, like every time I go speak about Gaza, I feel like people want to hear. People are standing there. They're doing something, which is, I feel... they are with me. They can feel this pain. Okay, they didn't go through it, but they are willing to listen to me, which is I really appreciate it.
5: Subhanallah. Go well, our duas and support with you, your family, and all of Gaza. Yeah. Continue what you're doing because you are putting across a very important message, not only to us here in South Africa, but to the rest of the world. It's been my honor to meet you today, and may Allah subhanahu wa ta'ala accept all of your efforts, inshallah, and Palestine will be free.
4: Inshallah.

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I won't be chasing after you or picking up your toys. No more laughter, filling rooms, no more chaos, no more noise. You'll build your dream.

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1: 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Once again, assalamu alaikum wa rahmatullahi wa barakatuh to the listeners of Channel Islam, to the listeners from different parts of the globe, mothers, sisters, brothers in Islam, respected ulama. All praises are due to Allah subhanahu wa ta'ala, Allah subhanahu wa ta'ala, who through His infinite mercy, compassion, kindness, grandeur, magnificence has created us in the Ummah of Rasulullah sallallahu alaihi wasallam, and has bestowed us with this beautiful month of Rajab, and thereafter inshallah Sha'ban, and inshallah if Allah permits us, and our dua is with each and every one of us, witness the beautiful month of Ramadan. However, my topic for today is the month of Rajab, the benefits of this month of Rajab leading into Sha'ban and inshallah eventually into Ramadan, preparation in this month of Rajab, and also removal of some misunderstandings that people have regarding this month of Rajab. Respected listeners, many misunderstandings are current among the people, amongst the masses, regarding the month of Rajab. It is necessary that we understand the true facts about this. The practice of Rasulullah sallallahu alaihi wasallam on sighting the moon of Rajab. What is proved about this one, respected listeners, on the basis of authentic ahadith from Nabi sallallahu alaihi wasallam, and a narration by Hazrat Anas radiallahu anhu, is that Nabi sallallahu 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Ramadan. Allahumma barik lana, O Allah, grant us blessings in the month of Rajab wa Sha'ban, and grant us blessings in the month of Sha'ban, wa balighna Ramadan, and make us reach the month, the auspicious month of Ramadan. In other words, respected listeners, extend the days of our life that we may overtake the month of Ramadan during our lifetime. Thus the believers anxiously waited for the arrival of the sacred month of Ramadan. This dua is proved from Nabi sallallahu alaihi wasallam on the basis of an authentic hadith. So it is an act of sunnah. And if anyone as yet did not recite this dua in the beginning, when the moon of Rajab was sighted, he should do so now. And I will repeat it. Allahumma barik lana fi Rajab wa Sha'ban wa balighna Ramadan. O Allah, bless us in the month of Rajab and Sha'ban, and let us witness the month of Ramadan. Respected listeners, we have to understand that there is no place in the Sharia for the many customs that have become vogue and manifest among people during this month. When it comes to the virtues of the night of Miraj, no proof is available for the virtues of the night of Miraj. It has been widely circulated about the night of the 27th of Rajab that it is the night of Miraj, which should be passed like the night of power. That is the night of Rajab, we should pass it just like the night of Qadr is so important, we should pass the night of Rajab. Unfortunately, people believe that the virtues of the night of Miraj are more or less like those of the night of power. I've also seen a board with a writing thereupon mentioning that the night of Miraj is more virtuous than the night of Qadr, Laylatul Qadr, the night of power, which is more virtuous than 1,000 months. For this night, people have invented certain forms of prayer, that is the night of Miraj, to be offered with specific recitations and styles. And because this is a global station, it goes to many countries, we are talking of people from different parts of the globe that unfortunately engage in such activities. It should be well understood, respected listeners, that all these customs on the night of Miraj are baseless practices, having no place in the Islamic Sharia. There is a difference of opinion, however, about the exact date of the night of Miraj. There is a difference of opinion. First of all, respected listeners, it is not certain that the 27th of Rajab is the night in which Rasulullah sallallahu alaihi wasallam performed the Miraj, or we can say the celestial ascension from Makkah al-Mukarrama to Bayt al-Muqaddas and from Bayt al-Muqaddas to the seven heavens and beyond. There are various narrations on this point. According to some of these, Nabi sallallahu alaihi wasallam performed Miraj in the month of Rabiul Awwal. And according to some scholars, in the month of Rajab is when the Miraj took place. Difference of opinion. Still, some other narrations mention other months, respected listeners. So there is no certainty about the exact date of the night of Miraj. Why was the date of Miraj not preserved? You may think for yourself that if the night of Miraj had been a special night with special laws, with special ibadat, with special injunctions about it, like the night of Laylatul Qadr, the month and date of its occurrence must have been preserved. As this was not done, it is not right to specify with any certainty the 27th of Rajab as the night of Miraj. However, respected listeners, it was a splendid night. Most certainly, Miraj took place, but there is a difference of opinion, understand very well, with regards to when it took place. It definitely did take place, and it was a splendid event in the Muslim calendar, as well as it was a splendid night. Whatever the date of its occurrence, it cannot be denied that it was a splendid and wonderful night in which Allah Jalla Jalaluhu, Almighty Allah Subhanahu Wa Ta'ala, conferred on Nabi Sallallahu Alaihi Wasallam, Tajdar Madina, the unique honor of inviting Rasulullah Sallallahu Alaihi Wasallam to his elevated court. Indeed, very splendid and marvelous was it night about whose magnificence no Muslim can feel the slightest doubts. The night of Miraj, respected listeners, occurred 18 times during Rasulullah sallallahu alayhi wa sallam's life. The event of Mi'raj took place in the fifth year of his prophethood, meaning when Nabi sallallahu alayhi wa sallam received prophethood, Nabi sallallahu alayhi wa sallam was at the age of 40. And Mi'raj took place in the fifth year of his prophethood, which meant that it took place in the 45th, when Nabi sallallahu alayhi wa sallam was 45 years old, in the fifth year of Hijrah, or in the fifth year of prophethood. And Nabi sallallahu alayhi wa sallam's lifespan was 63 years. So if Mi'raj took place when Nabi sallallahu alayhi wa sallam was still in Makkah, at the age of 45, and Nabi sallallahu alayhi wa sallam passed away when he was 63 years old, we find that there is a difference of 18 years. This means that after this unique event, Nabi sallallahu alayhi wa sallam lived in this world for 18 years. During this long period of 18 years, from 45, 46, 47, 48, 49, 50 years, up to 63 years, this long period of 18 years after it took place, there is no evidence, respected listeners, that Rasulullah sallallahu alayhi wa sallam ever issued any special injunctions about the night of Mi'raj or made arrangements for its celebration or advised the Muslim Ummah to keep vigil on this night in devotion, which carries more reward. There is no evidence, respected listeners, of any such law of Rasulullah sallallahu alayhi wa sallam, nor did he himself do anything to celebrate this night, nor did he even ask the Sahaba, the noble companions, to do so. Nor did the companions arrange in this night any celebration on their own accounts. After the said demise of Rasulullah sallallahu alayhi wa sallam, his noble companions, may Allah be pleased with them, radiallahu anhu, lived in the world after Rasulullah sallallahu alayhi wa sallam for about 100 years. During the entire period of this one century, respected listeners, there is no proof of even a single incident in which the noble companions, radiallahu anhum, took care to celebrate the night of the 27th of Rajab. It is an innovation, a bid'ah, to declare something as part of deen, as an act of sunnah, or to treat it as sunnah, which neither Rasulullah sallallahu alayhi wa sallam nor the companions radiallahu anhum ever did. There is not a greater fool than he who says, "Never mind, I shall do that because I know more." Wa na'uzu billah. May Allah forbid. I know more, what this person says. There is not a greater fool than he who says, "Never mind, I shall do that because I know more than Nabi sallallahu alayhi wa sallam, which night carries greater virtue." Wa na'uzu billah. Or I have greater enthusiasm for devotion, and that I shall do what the Sahaba radiallahu anhum did not do. What a fool. And there can't be a greater fool than that person who says and does these things, which he, Nabi sallallahu alayhi wa sallam, did not do himself, as well as the Sahaba, the noble companions of Nabi sallallahu alayhi wa sallam, did not do. Who has greater knowledge of deen, respected listeners, than the companions, than the noble companions, radiallahu anhu? So far as deen and faith is concerned, iman is concerned, it is a fact that the Sahaba, then the Tabi'een, then the Tabi'een, knew and followed iman, they knew and followed Deen more thoroughly and sincerely than all others. He is really a madman who claims to know more of Deen, to have greater enthusiasm for it, or to be more worshipful than these reverent, pious personalities of Islam. It is a bidah, respected listeners, to devote to special forms of worship on this night of Mi'raj. It is therefore bidah to arrange for special forms of worship during this night. Worship and devotion are good. There is no harm if one keeps vigil for the purpose of worship on this night and in other nights, but no special emphasis should be laid on worship on this particular night, because this night of the 27th of Rajab has no distinction over other nights. Like a poet says in Urdu, Harrat Qadr ki rate agar tu qadr par a jaye. That is, every night is a valuable night if we really know the value of every night. When it comes to fasting on the 27th of Rajab, this is also not proven, respected listeners. Some people fast on the 27th of Rajab and believe that fasting on this day has the same virtues as the fasting on the days of Ashura, that is, the days of Muharram, the 9th, 10th, and 11th of Muharram, as well as has the same virtue as the day of Arafah on the 9th of Dhul-Hijjah. There is one or two weak narratives about this, but no one is proved, none of them are proved by authentic evidences. Hazrat Farooq radiallahu anhu, the great, stopped this bid'ah. Hazrat Umar Farooq radiallahu anhu, respected listeners, the great Khalifa, stopped this innovation. Some person started fasting on the 27th of Rajab during his Khilafat, when Hazrat Umar Farooq radiallahu anhu was the vicegerent, was the Khalifa. When he came to know that some persons take special care to fast on the 27th of Rajab, he went out to stop this bid'ah, this innovation, as he could not tolerate the slightest deviation from the true path of Iman. He approached everyone suspected of fasting. He approached everyone, respected listeners, suspected of fasting, and asked him to eat something before him to ensure that the man was not fasting. He did this to impress upon the people that the fasting on that day had no special virtue, and it was a bidah, it was an innovation. Fasting on this day was just like fasting on any other day. He took the scare and trouble to eradicate from among the people the practice of bid'ah, so that they may not add to or take from deen anything of their own free will. What harm is there, respected listeners, in keeping night vigil? Some people ask. What sin did we commit if we stayed up at night to worship on that specific night and fasted during the 27th of Rajab? Did we commit theft? Did we commit adultery? Did we commit a felony? Did we drink wine? We only devoted ourselves to worship during the night and fast during the day. What harm is there? Respected listeners, Deen, faith, Iman is the name of obedience and following of injunctions and following the commandments of Allah Ta'ala. Hazrat Umar Farooq radiallahu anhu told the people that Almighty Allah subhanahu wa ta'ala did not prescribe fasting on that day, and the real vice, the real evil lies in self-invented practices. And we have to realize that the essence of deen and iman, faith, consists in the obedience to the injunctions of the sharia. Allah Ta'ala demands absolute obedience. Salat, prayer, fasting, etc. are worships only when Allah Ta'ala commands His servants to perform these acts of worship. These are ibadat, these are worships only when Allah wants us. Allah wants His servants to perform these acts of worship. That is why Allah demands absolute obedience, respectively. It is also worship and devotion when Allah Ta'ala commands to shun them. It will be going against deen.

religion and following of deen. If Allah lets people know this truth, then the practices of bid'ah shall be uprooted. Now, if anyone gives special importance to fasting on this date, he is willfully committing an excess in the matter of deen and is thus inventing a fake deen of his own. To fast on this date, from this point of view, is not lawful, the 27th of Rajab. There is, however, no objection to fasting on this date by a man who fasts as he does usually on other days. If it is added to normally fast and the 27th of Rajab happens to be that day which he normally fasts, then it is fine. It is, however, a bid'ah to fast on the 27th of Rajab under the misconception or the mistaken impression that it is more virtuous. It is an act of sunnah, which it is certainly not, and that it is desirable and it carries greater and better reward. One should realize this, that it is, however, a bid'ah to fast on this day under the mistaken impression that fasting on the 27th of Rajab is more virtuous, or it is an act of sunnah, which it is certainly not, respected listeners, and that it is desirable and it carries greater and better reward. The truth, we have to understand that Allah subhanahu wa ta'ala, respected listeners, has sent us into this world for a purpose. The month of Rajab is an introduction to this holy month of Ramadan. It is therefore necessary for us to keep ourselves prepared in advance for this month. Nabi sallallahu alayhi wa sallam made dua for his ummah and drawn attention to the blessings of Ramadan 3 months before its coming, so that we should be able to amend our program of life in order to devote to piety and righteousness in the sacred month to the best of our capacity. Respected listeners, we have to understand that Allah subhanahu wa ta'ala has granted the people of Iman and the people of Islam, Allah subhanahu wa ta'ala has granted them barakah. To no one else has Allah subhanahu wa ta'ala granted this blessing. And this word that I'm saying, blessing, is very, very weak. There is no perfect or there is no English translation for this word. Allah subhanahu wa ta'ala did not grant this barakah to the non-Muslims, to the non-believers. This barakah has only been granted and will only be understood to those people who have Iman and people who have Islam. There is no equivalent English word, respected listeners, for the word barakah, blessings. It is, like I said previously, a very weak meaning of barakah. In Arabic, it means ash-shay'u qaleel wa naf'u kathir. Something, ash-shay'u qaleel, that is little, very little, wa naf'u kathir, but the benefit is great. Like they say in English, less is more. That is, with less you can do much more, and more is less, and with more you can do less. This is what they say. But however, the Arabic saying, al-manafi'u kathira, what is actually barakah? Al-manafi'u kathira bi-asbabil qalila. That is, with a little means, Allah will give you the tawfiq of achieving great benefit. For example, a mu'min, a believer, earns a basic

0: salary. And obviously, being a believer, he's obedient to Allah subhanahu wa ta'ala. And with this basic salary that he earns, alhamdulillah, he fulfills all his needs. Because he's a mu'min and he's obedient, Allah gives him barakah. On the other hand, we have a person who earns a huge salary. $50,000, $100,000, $200,000 money. But there is no barakah in this person's wealth. Why? Unfortunately, in the middle of the month, he is already broke. Then, in the middle of the month, he has to live on plastic money. He is broke already because he's living beyond his means. He is earning such a fat salary, a huge salary. But he buys things he does not need with money. He thinks he has, but he does not have. To impress people he does not know. So when it comes to the middle of the month, although he is earning so much, he is already a broke Johnny, like they say in English. And then he has to live, unfortunately, on plastic money, on credit cards issued by various banks, and credit cards from not one bank, but many banks. And they are proud to display them. According to the banks, they issue these credit cards because you have a good credit rating. They want to make us slaves of the world, respected listeners. They want to make us their slaves. So they issue these cards. They post it to you for free. In fact, they even deliver it to you in your door. Why? Because with this plastic money, these credit cards, we unfortunately spend wildly. And then unfortunately one falls into the trap of interest. A person then pays and pays, and he only pays the interest amount. The capital amount is not even coming down. If he took a 50,000 loan, we find that the interest just goes up and he's paying 5,000-10,000 a month, but he's just paying the interest portion out. He spends without thinking because he has these credit cards. This is what they want to do. It is financial cancer, respective listeners. Having credit cards is financial cancer, yes. On the other hand, if a person does have fiscal, as they call it, discipline, financial discipline, it is okay otherwise. Otherwise, it is better for him to cut that credit card up. But if he's a person with discipline and he uses it correctly and wisely, and he's a disciplined person, it will be okay. Or rather, have a debit card, which will even be better. Otherwise, unfortunately, we will become the slave of this world and we will be entrapped in interest for the rest of our lives. Nabi sallallahu alaihi wasallam said, respected listeners, La'na Rasulullah sallallahu alaihi wasallam akilu riba wa mukilahu. Nabi sallallahu alaihi wasallam said that the curse of Nabi sallallahu alaihi wasallam is on the person who takes interest and the one who gives interest. La'na Rasulullah akilu riba. The one who takes interest as well as the one who gave the interest. Therefore, respected listeners, this is no joke. This interest, this debt, well, it is humiliation in the day and it will give you sleepless nights. Yes, we will have sleepless nights. This is the punishment only in the world. And the hereafter, the punishment is much more severe, is worse. Why do we overspend? People are earning big salaries but are living on credit. Why is the need? Why are we spending and buying things to impress who? But the ordinary working class person is making end meet. He's making, alhamdulillah, ends meet. On that salary, on that minimum salary, which maybe earns maybe 1/10 or 10% of that person that is earning. So,
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5: Alhamdulillah wa salatu wa salamu ala rasulillahi wa ala alihi wa sahbihi man wala. Pious, impious, righteous, unrighteous, practicing Muslim, not so practicing Muslim. What is the key difference between these two camps? And before that, maybe we should ask the question, which of the two camps would you put yourself under? The practicing or the not so practicing? What separates them? What is the hallmark of this group against this group? Is it that one of them is always in a state of obedience to Allah subhanahu wa ta'ala and the others are always sinning? And the answer is a resounding no. Sins and good deeds is perhaps one difference. But is it that one group is exempt from sins and the other is always in obedience? No. Because our Messenger sallallahu alayhi wa sallam said, "Kullu bani Adam khata." Every son of man is by his nature a sinner. وَخَيْرُ الْخَطَّائِينَ التَّوَّابُونَ. And the best of those sinners are the ones who repent. So in terms of sins, we're all related like that. That's a common denominator between all of us, righteous or otherwise. One of the differences that separates a sinner from a truly practicing Muslims is not the genre of sins per se, but it's the experience during and post sin. The practicing believer, even with his or her sins, experiences huge regret and pain and fear because they know that there are repercussions that come with sins that are not repented for. And that is why Abdullah ibn Mas'ud, the companion, he said, "Inna al-mu'mina yara dhunubahu ka'annahu qa'idun tahta jabal yakhafu an yaqa'a alayhi." He said, a true believer is a person who sees his or her sins as though they were a mountain hovering above his or her head. They fear that it may collapse at any moment. That's how they see their sins. That's a believer. He said, "Inna al-fajira yara dhunubahu كذباب وقع على أنفه فقال به هكذا." He said, as for the true sinner, the true rebellious one, he is an individual who sees all of his sins as mere as a fly that sits on his nose, which he casually swats away. So notice the difference, according to Ibn Mas'ud, between the righteous believer and the sinner is not sins. We all commit those. It's what you feel during that sin and after that sin. The believer sees it as a mountain, it may collapse upon him or her. I need to repent and change. Whereas the sinner, the truly rebellious one, he sees his sin as a fly that sits on his nose, which he casually swats away. Which of the two fits you? And that is why Imam Ibn al-Qayyim, he has mentioned no less than 40 different repercussions for sins. Read about it in his book, Al-Jawab al-Kafi. 40 repercussions that terrorize a believer in the life of this world and will harass him or her in the grave and will accompany them on the Day of Judgment as well. So what do we do to remedy this difficult situation? If you feel, much like I feel, that there are certain sins in our lives that we are still struggling to rid of, that's you and I, what do we do? I share with you a passage. I want you to take out your phone, first of all, if you don't mind, please, and try to take note of all 10 points that I'm going to share with you this afternoon. Ibn Taymiyyah, rahimahullah, Shaykhul Islam, in his Majmu' al-Fatawa, he says the following. Take note. He said, وَإِنَّ الْمُؤْمِنَ إِذَا فَعَلَ سَيِّئَةً فَإِنَّ عُقُوبَتَهَا تَنْدَفِعُ عَنْهُ بِعَشَرَةِ أَسْبَابٍ. When a believer commits a sin, he is able to protect himself, herself, from the repercussions of that sin in 10 different ways. You may struggle to memorize them from the outset, I mean to say, so at least take note of their headings. I'm going to read them out to you, and then we will rewind and unpack them one after the other in what short time we have together this afternoon. Number one, for those who fear a debt that they have accrued with respect to sins that they fear may catch up with them one day or another in this world or in the next. What do you do to erase the consequence of that sin? Doesn't have to be that way. Take note of the 10. He said, number one, أَنْ يَسْتَغْفِرَ فَيَغْفِرُ اللَّهُ لَهُ عَزَّ وَجَلَّ. The first is to engage in istighfar, to say, Astaghfirullah, Allah forgive me, Allah forgive me. That's method number one. Method number two, he said, أَوْ يَتُوبَ فَيَتُوبُ اللَّهُ عَلَيْهِ فَإِنَّ التَّائِبَ مِنَ الذَّنْبِ كَمَنْ لَا ذَنْبَ لَهُ. Or number two, he said, you engage in tawbah, repentance. He said, because the one who repents from a sin is just like the one who never committed the sin. La ilaha illallah. Number three, أَوْ يَعْمَلَ مِنَ الْحَسَنَاتِ مَا تَمْحُوهَا فَإِنَّ الْحَسَنَاتِ يُذْهِبْنَ السَّيِّئَاتِ. Or you follow up that sin with good deeds, because good deeds, by their nature, they erase sins. That's number what? Number three. Number four. أَوْ يَدْعُوَ لَهُ إِخْوَانُهُ الْمُؤْمِنُونَ وَيَسْتَغْفِرُونَ لَهُ حَيًّا أَوْ مَيِّتًا. Or when your righteous brothers and sisters from the believers make dua that Allah Almighty forgives your sins, whether you are dead or alive, Allah will save you from your sins that way. That's number four. Number five. أَوْ يَهْدُونَ لَهُ مِنْ ثَوَابِ أَعْمَالِهِمْ. You can protect yourself from the aftermath of sins when a righteous believer gifts you the reward of some of their good deeds. What does that mean? I will share with you some information on this in a moment. Number six, أَوْ يَشْفَعَ فِيهِ نَبِيُّهُ. Or when the Prophet Muhammad sallallahu alayhi wasallam intercedes for you on the Day of Judgment. Number seven, أَوْ يَبْتَلِيَهُ اللَّهُ بِمَصَائِبْ فِي الدُّنْيَا. Or when Allah tests you with difficulties in the life of this world. That also erases sins. Number eight, أَوْ يَبْتَلِيَهُ بِالْبَرْزَخِ وَالسَّعَقَةِ مَا يُكَفِّرُ اللَّهُ عَنْهُ بِهِ. When Allah makes things difficult for a person in the grave. That also erases a person's deeds, sayyi'at, sins. Number nine, أَوْ يَبْتَلِيَهُ اللَّهُ فِي عَرَاصَاتِ يَوْمِ الْقِيَامَةِ. Or when a person is tested by Allah during the horrors and the difficulties of the Day of Judgment. Sins are erased that way as well. That's number what? Number nine. Number 10. أَوْ يَرْحَمُهُ أَرْحَمُ الرَّاحِمِينَ. Or your sins can be erased when Allah, the most merciful, chooses to have mercy upon you. La ilaha illallah. He then concludes by saying, listen to this sentence, فَمَنْ فَاتَتْهُ هَذِهِ الْعَشَرَ فَلَا يَلُومَنَّ إِلَّا نَفْسَهُ. Therefore, whoever misses out on every one of these 10 has no one to blame but himself. Rewind. Let's unpack them one after the other. I want to share with you something not theoretical. This is practical, something to take home with. And these are 10 jewels I want to share with you. What was number one? Who remembers? Al-istighfar. For you to say astaghfirullah when you make a mistake, when you commit a sin, you move your mouth and you move your heart simultaneously and you make an apology to your Lord. My Lord, I make a mistake. Astaghfirullah. Allah forgive me and Allah erases sins. I share with you one beautiful hadith before we move on to the next. Abu Dawood narrates on the authority of Ali that the Messenger sallallahu alayhi wasallam, he said, this is a beautiful narration. He said, ma min rajulin, any human being, yudhnibu dhanba, who commits a sin, and you know your sins. Fayaqumu, then he stands up. Fayatawadda, and he carries out wudu. Fayuhsinu alwudu, and he makes it a good wudu. Thumma yusalli rak'atayni, and then you pray two rak'ah of salah. Thumma yastaghfiru Allah azza wa jal, then you do istighfar. Illa ghafara Allahu lahum. Allah will erase that sin. That's number what? Number one, to get engage in istighfar. Number two, an yatub. He said, when a person engages in tawbah, repentance, that also erases sins. You will now say to me, what is the difference between istighfar and tawbah? What is the difference between me saying astaghfirullah, Allah forgive me, and repenting to Allah? Are these not the same thing? I say to you, there is a similarity and overlap, but there is also a divergence, a difference. A difference is that istighfar, to say Allah forgive me, deals with the sins of your past. Tawbah, repentance, deals with your past, deals with your present, and corrects your future as well. And that is why tawbah has conditions. Unlike istighfar, tawbah has conditions because tawbah is way more comprehensive, way more transformational. Tawbah, what are the conditions? You know them. An-nadamu ala ma fat, to feel regret for the sin that you committed, that deals with your past. What's condition number two? To stop the sin at the moment. Stop it. That deals with your present. And then number three, to promise Allah that you will never return to it again. That deals with your future. And so we can say that it begins with istighfar and it ends with tawbah. We can say that tawbah is the outcome and the entry to it is istighfar. The same way you can only fill a vessel when you first emptied it. Empty it, then you fill it. And that's why Allah said, وَأَنْ يَسْتَغْفِرُوا رَبَّكُمْ ثُمَّ تُوبُوا إِلَيْهِ. Do istighfar, apologize to your Lord, then turn to Him in repentance. That's number two. Are you taking note? Are you going to apply this? Number three. What was number three? To do good deeds. So what we perhaps didn't know is that the doing of good deeds not only establishes your place in Jannah, it also removes your sins simultaneously. Allah said, إِنَّ الْحَسَنَاتِ يُذْهِبْنَ السَّيِّئَاتِ. Sins or good deeds, by their nature, they erase a person's sins. So you coming to this event, you tying on your hijab this morning, my sister, and being observant of your appearance before coming to an event like this, when you are reciting your Quran, when you are giving out in charity, when you are returning salam to another individual, or you're carrying out your salah in jama'ah, you're not just accruing a good deed, you are automatically eliminating sins as well. إِنَّ الْحَسَنَاتِ يُذْهِبْنَ السَّيِّئَاتِ. Allah said, good deeds, by their nature, they eliminate sins. How kind is Allah? That's number three. Number four, he said, when righteous believers make dua for you, Allah forgive him, Allah pardon her, oh Allah have mercy, Allah allow that addiction to leave them. That benefits you and it helps you and I emerge from our sins. So ask yourself, look into your circle of friends, the five closest associates you may have, how many of them would you believe would make dua for you if you committed a sin? How many would encourage you? Who are your circle of friends? Their dua saves people. And that is why the behavior of a responsible Muslim man and woman is to make dua for other Muslims. Oh Allah, allow them to overcome that sin, because it benefits them. And that is why Allah said to our Prophet sallallahu alayhi wa sallam, وَاسْتَغْفِرْ لِذَنْبِكَ. Ask Allah to forgive your own sins. وَلِلْمُؤْمِنِينَ وَلِلْمُؤْمِنَاتِ. And ask Allah to forgive the sins of the believers as well. Make dua for them. When the Prophet of Allah, Nuh, he said, Rabbi ighfir li, my Allah, my Lord, forgive me, wali walidayya, and forgive my mom and dad, وَلِمَنْ دَخَلَ بَيْتِيَ مُؤْمِنًا وَلِلْمُؤْمِنِينَ وَالْمُؤْمِنَاتِ And forgive any righteous believer who comes into my house. And the dua of Ibrahim sallallahu alayhi wa sallam, who said, رَبَّنَ اغْفِرْ لِي وَلِوَالِدَيَّ وَلِلْمُؤْمِنِينَ يَوْمَ يَقُومُ الْحِسَابِ My Lord, forgive me and forgive my parents and forgive all of the believers on the day when the resurrection is established. Make dua for the righteous believers. Who are your circle of friends? Restructure it if you think that they will not make dua for you if you commit a sin. That's number what? Four. Number five, we said, Ibn Taymiyyah said, when another believer chooses to gift the reward of some of his good deeds to you, and looking at your faces, I feel that some of you, if not the majority, are hearing this for the first time, that this is actually a possibility to hand over the reward of some of your hasanat, your good deeds, to someone whom you love, as though it was a gift. According to the majority of the scholars, this is possible. In fact, Ibn Taymiyyah himself, he said that the scholars of Ahlul Sunnah are unanimously agreed that their financial acts of worship benefit people whom they are gifted for. There's no disagreement there. So I can give charity on your behalf, and it benefits you. Sadaqah. I can free a slave on your behalf, and the reward can be gifted to you from me. So there's no difference of opinion in the financial acts of worship. Then you have aspects of dua. He said the scholars of Ahlul Sunnah are also agreed that the dua you make for someone else will benefit them. The janazah salah will benefit them. Making dua at their grave will benefit them. He said there is, however, a difference of opinion in the a'malul badaniyah, the physical acts of worship. Can I carry out a physical act of worship and then hand over the reward of the good deeds to you, for example, i.e. to recite Quran with the intention of the reward being for you, or to pray two rak'ah, or to do a umrah with the intention of that going to you, or to fast with the intention of that reward going to you, or vice versa. Ibn Taymiyyah said, وَالصَّوَابُ مِنْ ذَلِكَ أَنَّ جَمِيعَ هَذِهِ الْأَعْمَالِ تَصِلُ إِلَيْهِ The correct opinion is that the reward of all of these actions benefit other people. All of them. And he said, this is the madhab of Abu Hanifa and Ahmad and many of the scholars of the Malikis and the Shafi'is. That's number what? Number five, how else can I protect myself from the aftermath of sin? Number six, when the Prophet Muhammad sallallahu alaihi wasallam intercedes for us on the Day of Judgment. We mentioned that. Do you remember? He sallallahu alaihi wasallam will have several intercessions on the Day of Judgment. And other prophets will also have intercessions for their people on the Day of Judgment. However, he will be given the ultimate shafa'ah, the ultimate intercession. When all of humanity will look at the Prophet Muhammad sallallahu alayhi wa sallam, when Allah will give him a position and a status that does not belong to anyone but him. And the Day of Judgment, the reckoning will begin because of his intercession, and humanity will be put out of their misery because of his intercession. So you need it, and I need it. And that is why Bukhari narrates on the authority of Abu Huraira that the Messenger sallallahu alayhi wa sallam was asked the question, مَنْ أَسْعَدُ النَّاسِ بِشَفَاعَتِكَ يَوْمَ الْقِيَامَةِ يَا رَسُولُ اللَّهِ O Messenger of Allah, who will enjoy the greatest share of your intercession on the Day of Judgment? What did he say? My family, my friends, my companions, those who have memorized the most Quran? No. He said, أَسْعَدُ النَّاسِ بِشَفَاعَتِي يَوْمَ الْقِيَامَةِ مَنْ قَالَ لَا إِلَهَ إِلَّا اللَّهِ خَالِصًا مِنْ قَلْبِهِ He said, the ones who will enjoy the most of my intercession on the Day of Judgment, they are those who say, لَا إِلَهَ إِلَّا اللَّهِ purely from their heart. Purely from their heart. When was the last time you uttered the statement of Tawheed as you felt imbued, bedazzled and consumed with the oneness and might and sovereignty of Allah as you say, La ilaha illallah, they will be the most happy with the shafa'a of our Prophet sallallahu alayhi wa sallam. That's number what? Number six. Number seven, we said, a person's sins may be erased when Allah tests you with the difficulties of life. What is it you're going through? A toothache? Is it a migraine you have? Is it an injury that hasn't healed? Is it a relationship that has recently fallen to pieces? Or is it money that you've lost? An investment that has flopped? Friends who've let you down? People who have backstabbed you? Bills that you can't pay? What is it? All of these things are causes for a person's sins to be erased. Oh, merciful is Allah. He wants us to go to Jannah, but we are the ones who refuse. And that is why Ibn Mas'ud, he once came to visit the Prophet sallallahu alaihi wasallam when he was fevering, and he said to him, O Messenger of Allah, you're fevering so badly. He said, yes, u'aku kama yu'aku rajulani minkum. The fevers I experience are twice in severity than the average human being. Ibn Mas'ud, he said, is that because Allah will give you twice the reward? He said, yes. And then he spoke about you and I. He said, ما من رجل مسلم أو ما من مسلم يصيبه أذى شوكة فما فوقها إلا كفر الله بها سيئات وحطت عنه خطاياه كما تحط الشجرة ورقها. He said, and likewise, any believer who experiences any type of harm, be it the pricking of a thorn or something worse than that, Allah will eliminate some of his sins because of it and will cause him to shed his sins the same way that a tree sheds its leaves. The hardship you are going through now and the grief that you are covering in your heart, that only Allah knows about it, and you, your sins are automatically being erased. Allah wants Jannah for us. What was the one after it? What was the one after it? Read it out to me. The grave. Or when Allah tests people in their grave, even when you are in your grave and you're experiencing the squeezing of the grave, or the darkness of the grave, the loneliness of the grave, before it is made into a garden of Jannah for the believer, sins are erased because of that suffering. Allah wants you to go to Jannah. What was number 9? We said, when a person experiences the hardships of the Day of Judgment, 50,000 years of worth of standing beneath a sun that is one meal from the top of your head, it is a difficult day for those who have not prepared. Sins are erased. What was number 10? When Allah Almighty chooses to have mercy on that person. Allahu Akbar. 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Allah will forgive people on the Day of Judgment in a way that no human mind could ever imagine. Then Ibn Taymiyyah concluded with the sentence, if you remember, he said, whoever misses out on all of these 10, then he has no one to blame but himself. I conclude by asking this question. Some of you will say, Brother Ali, you have shared with us 10 practical strategies to how we can eliminate sins after I have committed them. You may say to me, hold on, I need something before that. Help me create a firewall between me and sins to begin with. What can I do to prevent myself from committing those sins to begin with? It's too tempting. It's always there at the click of a button. She's always there. He's always there. It's always there. What can I do to limit my susceptibility to falling prey to these sins? Again and again, I share with you one last bit of advice before I leave. And it's just a conversation that took place between two of our predecessors. Ibn Qudama mentions this conversation in his book, At-Tawabin. A man came to one of our predecessors. His name is Abu Ishaq Ibrahim ibn Adham. And he had a complaint that I have made, and I make, and perhaps many of you are making as well. He said, Ya Aba Ishaq, inni musrifun ala nafsi. Abu Ishaq, I am committing many sins. So present me with an antidote, a remedy that will limit my desire for these sins. What did he say to him? He said, I'm going to share with you 5 conditions. If you're able to overcome them, then guess what? You can commit whatever sin you want. Nothing will harm you. Just 5 obstacles you need to overcome. He said, present them. He said, the first of them, إذا أردت أن تعصي الله عز وجل فلا تأكل شيئا من رزقه. When you disobey Allah Almighty, just make sure that you're not eating any of His provisions. The man said, Subhanallah, how can I not eat from the provisions that belong to Allah whilst all of the rizq, the provisions of life belong to Him? He said, my brother, does it make sense to you to eat from the rizq of Allah, His provisions, and then disobey Him using that provision and the energy He gave you? He said, no. Of course not. Please present me the second. He said, the second is the following. إِذَا أَرَدْتَ أَن تَعْصِيَ اللَّهَ عَزَّ وَجَلْ فَلَا تَسْكُنْ شَيْئًا مِّن بِلَادِهِ. If you want to disobey Allah Almighty, just make sure that you don't live on His land. He said, this is more difficult than the first. How can I not live on His land when the east and the west is from His land? He said, brother, does it make sense that you eat from His provisions? You live on His land and you disobey Him? He said, absolutely not. Can you give me the third? He said, إِذَا أَرَدْتَ أَن تَعْصِيَ اللَّهَ فَانْظُرْ مَوْضِعًا لَا يَرَاكَ فِيهِ فَعْصِهِ فِيهِ. When you want to disobey your Lord, at least find a corner on the planet where He can't see you and disobey Him there. He said, how can I do that? وَهُوَ مُطَّلِعٌ عَلَى السَّرَائِرِ whilst He reads my very thoughts. I can't do that. He said, brother, does it make sense to you to eat from the food of Allah and to live in the land of Allah and you know you are under the eye of Allah and then you disobey Allah? He said, absolutely not. Can you give me the fourth? He said, إِذَا جَاءَكَ مَلَكُ الْمَوْتِ لِيَأْخُذَ رُوحَكَ فَقُلْ لَهُ أَخِرْنِي حَتَّى أَتُوبَ إِلَى اللَّهِ تَوْبَةً نَصُوحًا. He said, the fourth is that when the angel of death finally comes to claim your soul, say to him, don't take my soul. Give me just a moment to apologize to Allah. He said, you and I know that He will not accept that from me. He said, فَكَيْفَ تَرْجُ الْخَلَاصِ. So how can you hope for any security? He said, brother, give me the fifth. He said, إِذَا جَاءَتْكَ الزَّبَانِيَةُ لِيَجُرُّوكَ إِلَى النَّارِ فَلَا تَذْهَبْ مَعَهُمْ. He said to him, on the day of judgment, when the gatekeepers of hell come to you from the masses to take you to hell, don't go with them. He said, you know that they will not accept this from me. He said, فَكَيْفَ تَرْجُ النَّجَاءَ. So how can you hope for any safety after this? After this, he said to Abu Ishaq, حَسْبِي حَسْبِي, meaning, please, this is enough, this is sufficient, don't say anymore. أَنَا أَتُوبُ إِلَى اللَّهِ وَأَسْتَغْفِرُ إِلَيْهِ. I have turned to Allah in repentance and I have apologized to Him once and for all. And he remained close to Ibrahim ibn Adham, worshipping Allah Almighty until death separated between them. Brothers and sisters, for those of you who wish to turn a new leaf with their Lord subhanahu wa ta'ala, the path is clear. And more importantly, the opportunity is still there. We ask Allah subhanahu wa ta'ala to forgive our sins. We ask Allah subhanahu wa ta'ala to transform all of those sins into hasanat. We ask Allah subhanahu wa ta'ala to give al-firdaus al-a'la to us and our siblings and our children, to our mothers and our fathers and our teachers, and all of those people who have a right upon us, and all of those who are participating in it. Walhamdulillahi rabbil alamin.
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7: Bismillahir Rahmanir Rahim. 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What we're covering is a very famous book, which is by Ibn al-Qayyim al-Jawziyyah. It's a very famous book by Ibn al-Qayyim al-Jawziyyah. It's called Hadil Arwah ila Biladil Afrah. What that means is spurring the souls towards the abode of joys in the hereafter. It's a very long book which Ibn al-Qayyim wrote, and it's entirely about Jannah. Everything about Jannah. How many doors, the keys, what it looks like, everything is about Jannah. So we started this series covering this book a few weeks ago in Walthamstow. So we've been doing it until yesterday, and we're going to, inshallah, for the next 2 days, we'll also cover the next sections here. They're also being recorded, so they'll be online on zamzamacademy.com anyway. The reason why this is very important is that when you're looking to buy a house, then you do research. You don't just go and buy a house. You do research. If you're looking to rent somewhere, you do research. What is the close by masjid? How many rooms is this house? How is this area? What are the facilities that are available? What it costs? You get more detail. Sometimes you look at an area and then you find out some of the virtues about that area, and then after that you get more interested about that area. Before, now everybody knows, every Muslim knows that because you have the kalima la ilaha illallah, you will be going to Jannah and paradise. However, Have you ever done any review? You know, I mean, go to Zoopla, you know, to these websites, these, you know, Rightmove and all of these places. I mean, you're supposed to be going to Jannah. So have you ever gone and studied and done any reviews about Jannah, about paradise? Which Jannah do I want? That's why it's very important to understand this. Don't make it like, you know, a person who's in India, Pakistan or Bangladesh and he just wants to come to England. I just want to go to London. Where do you want to go in London? Oh, just London, khalas. I don't care where in London, I just want to go to London. This is the big deal, London bus. You have to know where you are in London, right? Likewise in Jannah, which Jannah do we want to go to? What are we doing to get there? Now if you want to know, you want to live in this area, it costs 400,000, this area costs 500,000, this area costs 1,000,000. Well, if you want to move to that area, you're going to have to do some work accordingly so that you make the money to go there. Likewise with paradise, it's the same thing. Today the section that we're going to be looking at is how many gardens, Jannah means garden, how many gardens will each, how many paradise will each person be given? And what does it look like? It says that Jannah, the word Jannah itself, it means a garden or an orchard which has many, many natural trees and beauty within it. It includes within it many different orchards. It includes within its palaces and everything that Allah subhanahu wa ta'ala has kept in store for the believer. Imam Bukhari has related in his Sahih from Anas ibn Malik radiyallahu anhu that Ummul Rabi bintul Bara came to the Prophet sallallahu alayhi wa sallam and she said, O Prophet of Allah, will you tell me about Haritha? Her son's name was Haritha and Haritha was martyred. So she wanted to know where Haritha was. What's going to happen to him? So she came to the Prophet sallallahu alaihi wasallam. See, he was martyred during the Battle of Badr. A stray arrow hit him. So she came to the Prophet sallallahu alaihi wasallam and she said that if he is in Jannah, then I'll be patient. I don't have a problem then. I'll be patient. I won't cry. If he is not in Jannah and he's somewhere else, then I will cry fully. I will fully pour my tears out. He said, Ya Umma Haritha, O mother of Haritha, he is in number of different gardens within the Jannah, number of different orchards within the Jannah. And he says that there are many, many gardens within the Jannah. Every Jannah has many, many different orchards and gardens. And your son has attained Al-Firdaus, Al-A'la, which is the highest Jannah. Your son has got to Al-Firdaus Al-A'la. There's another hadith that's related both by Bukhari and Muslim. Rasulullah sallallahu alayhi wa sallam said, Abu Musa al-Ash'ari radiallahu anhu relates this. The Prophet sallallahu alayhi wa sallam said, Jannatani min dhahabin aniyatuhuma wa hulyatuhuma wa ma fihima. There will be two paradises that will be of all of gold. Everything inside it, all the instruments, implements, all of its adornments, and everything inside will be made of gold. And then he said, وَجَنَّتَانِ مِنْ فِضَّةٍ. Another two paradises, another two, that will be of silver. Everything inside, all of its instruments, and everything inside, adornments, everything will be of silver. وَمَا بَيْنَ الْقَوْمِ وَبَيْنَ أَنْ يَنْظُرُوا إِلَىٰ رَبِّهِمْ إِلَّا رِدَاءُ الْكِبْرِيَاءِ عَلَىٰ وَجْهِهِ فِي جَنَّةِ عَدْنٍ. And the only thing that will be left between a person who is in Jannatu Adn and Allah subhanahu wa ta'ala will be the veil of majesty on the countenance of Allah subhanahu wa ta'ala. That's how close they will be to Allah subhanahu wa ta'ala. That's why Allah says in Surah Ar-Rahman, وَلِمَنْ خَافَ مَقَامَ رَبِّهِ جَنَّتَانِ. Those who are fearful of the position of their Lord, for them are two paradises. There are two paradises. Then Allah subhanahu wa ta'ala says after a few verses, وَمِن دُونِهِمَا جَنَّتَانِ. And there are yet, aside from those, there are another two paradises. So he speaks about two, then he speaks about another two. That means there's four. Now, what does that mean? What does it mean that the other two are separate from the first? Does it mean they're superior to the first, or does it mean that they are lesser than the first two? Two are higher level and two are slightly lower level. What proves that they are both different in quality is that Allah subhanahu wa ta'ala says about the first two, He says, Dhawata afnan. Dhawata afnan. Afnan, what it means, there are two opinions. It says, afnan is the plural of fanan, which means al-ghusn. Basically, or it's the plural of fannun, which means a type. It will be dhawata afnan. They are full of various different types of bounties. These first two paradise, they have numerous different types of gifts and bounties and adornments and everything inside. Fruits and flowers and everything is of various different types. Afnan, plural. Fihima aynani tajriyan. There are two rivers in there which are flowing, constantly flowing. With regards to the other two paradise, Allah subhanahu wa ta'ala said, Fihima aynani naddakhatan. Naddakhatan means gushing. There's a difference between flowing and gushing. Flowing means a softer kind of flow. Gushing, it's gushing out like a fawara, like a fountain. And clearly the flowing is superior than the gushing because it's much more smooth and streamlined. Number three, it says, Fihima min kulli fakihatin zawjan. For the first two, it says that for every fruit, there will be two pairs. There will be a pair of every type of fruit. What does it mean? The second one, for the second paradise, it says, Fihima fakihatun wa nakhlun wa rumman. There will be fruits there, and there will also be palms, and there will also be pomegranates. But for the first one, it says there will be a pair of all different types of fruits. Two of every type of fruit. So clearly, that is superior to the second one, because the second one will have some fruits, have some pomegranates and some palms. But the first one will have every type of fruit, these and every type of fruit, and two types of every type of fruit. What does that mean? What does it mean, a pair of every type of fruit? What does it mean, like double of every type of fruit? Some say it means there'll be dry fruit and there'll be fresh fruit. That's what some say, the dry version or a fresh version. Others say, no, that doesn't sound right. It says that it most likely, Ibn al-Qayyim says, there's one which is like a tangy, sour version. The other one which is more of a sweeter version. So for every fruit, you'll have different types. Because you know, like you look at a mango. Some people, they like their mangoes to be sour when they make them into achar and they eat them just like that. And others, they like it sweet. So you have both different types of fruits. Or one will be, the colors will be different. Each fruit will come in various different types of colors. It's just to show various different types so that you don't get bored by anything. Every time you pick a fruit, it will be different. Number four, the first paradise, the first two, it says, Muttaki'ina ala furushin, bata'inuha min istabraq. They will be reclining on couches. Bata'inuha, its lining is made out of brocade. Allah subhanahu wa ta'ala just speaks about the lining of it. Bata'in, the button, the inside of it. You know, like here right now, this chair that we see, we can only see the outside. It's made in this leather or faux leather, whatever it is. What Allah subhanahu wa ta'ala is saying is that it's inside lining, which you can't even see. That's made of brocade. So imagine what the outside is going to be looking like. This is just Allah's way of saying in a very short, small way what the external is going to be like. If the internal is like this, can you imagine the outside? Like if I take this jacket right now and I show you the outside and I say the lining is this special lining, then obviously outside is going to be even more, better. That's what he says. They will be reclining on couches whose lining will be made of silk and brocade. That is for the first paradise, the first two. For the others, it just says, مُتَّكِئِينَ عَلَىٰ رَفْرَفٍ خُدْرٍ وَعَبْقَرِيٍ حِسَانٍ. It doesn't speak about the lining. Just says that they will be reclining on green couches. وَعَبْقَرِيٍ حِسَانٍ. That will be also be beautiful brocade and silk as well. But it's not speaking about it with the same kind of detail. Number five, وَجَنَى الْجَنَّتَيْنِ دَانٍ. All the fruits and everything in there will be very close and very easy to attain. That wasn't mentioned in the second one. Number six, it mentions for the first two paradise, it says, فِيهِنَّ قَاصِرَاتُ الطَّرْفِ. There will be maidens in there, the wives, that will be guarding their own gazes. They will be so chaste and guarding their own gazes. That's what is mentioned about the first two. In the second paradises, it mentions حُورٌ مَقْصُورَاتٌ فِي الْخِيَامِ. These will be these fair maidens that will be restricted to their tents, their places of staying. Which means that they will be put into, they will be placed in a special place that are guarded. Whereas the first two, they don't need to be guarded. They guard themselves. So that's the difference between the superiority of the first paradise to the second paradise. And then there's other things. It says كَأَنَّهُنَّ الْيَاقُوتُ وَالْمَرْجَانِ. They are like precious stones, rubies and emeralds. That is what these maidens will be like. Nothing was mentioned in the second one. هَلْ جَزَاءُ الْإِحْسَانِ إِلَّا الْإِحْسَانِ. That's mentioned about the first one. Can the reward for doing good be anything but this great favor? That's what it's mentioned about the first paradise as well, that this will be the complete kind of reward that will be given in these kind of paradises. You see, when people who fear Allah subhanahu wa ta'ala and who have taqwa, who will enter Jannah, are of two types. That's why these paradises are made for different types of people. The first two paradises that we are speaking about are for people who are the muqarrabeen, the ones who are very close to Allah subhanahu wa ta'ala. They have tried harder. They have woken up in the middle of the night. They have abstained from haram. They have done all the things that are required to bring a person close to Allah. They were constantly in salat and praying to Allah. These are the muqarrabeen. Then the second category, as mentioned in the Quran, is the ashabul yameen, the general people who will be going to the towards the right side of to Jannah. Because you have the ashabul shimal, which means the people of the left side that will be going to hellfire. The ashabul yameen, and I don't mean you guys, by the way. Right? I mean, so it's just because that side is the superior side in a masjid. That's where the mercy comes down to the right side first. I'm just sitting the wrong way here, right? So I wasn't pointing at anybody. In the Quran, you have ashabul yameen and ashabul shimal. The people of the right, they go to Jannah. People of the left, they go to hellfire. However, there's a special group called the muqarrabeen. السابقون الأولون. They are the elect, special elite. They, he says that because within the people who believe, there are also different types. The very close ones to Allah subhanahu wa ta'ala, the elite ones, they will get the first types of Jannah. And the other ones, they'll get the second type of Jannah. It's still a good Jannah. But the first one, subhanallah, those are the special paradise. It means that everybody who gets a Jannah will be given two. Everybody who gets a Jannah will have two. You know, like here you have a summer place and a winter place. Not in London, of course, it's too expensive, but you know what I mean, right? You have two homes. Now, in Jannah, it's like that as well. You'll have two places. There's not going to be any winter in Jannah, but you'll have two. You can just go and move there. You come here. And this has been proven because there's a hadith of Rasulullah sallallahu alayhi wa sallam, which Tha'labi has related in his tafsir, which says, هُمَا بُسْتَانَانِ فِي رِيَاضِ الْجَنَّةِ. They will be given two gardens, two orchards, each person. Why? One is for doing good deeds. The other one is a reward for abstaining from haram deeds. One is a reward for abstaining from haram deeds. One is a reward for doing good deeds. Now, the next section is about a special Jannah that Allah subhanahu wa ta'ala has created with His own hands. Most things in the world, in the universe, have been created by Allah subhanahu wa ta'ala saying, kun, be, and it is. There are certain things though which Allah subhanahu wa ta'ala created Himself, not just by saying kun. This is what's mentioned in a hadith. Allah subhanahu wa ta'ala, when He has made these this paradise. He has obviously made a very special section in paradise for himself. And he has made it special by placing it close to his arsh, his throne. He has also planted everything in there with his own hands. وَغَرَسَهَا بِيَدِهِ He planted everything in there with his hands. فَهِيَ سَيِّدَةُ الْجِنَانِ It is the most elite of all paradises. And Allah subhanahu wa ta'ala will then choose a very special group of people, special group of elite people to stay in there, who will be the most superior of people. Because Allah subhanahu wa ta'ala always chooses the elite and the best. Among the angels, He has chosen Jibreel alayhi salam. Among the entire humanity, He has chosen Muhammad sallallahu alayhi wa sallam. When it comes to all of the heavens, He's chosen the highest one. That's why He's put Ibrahim alayhi salam there. When He chose a place in the world, He chose Makkah Mukarramah. When He chose the months, He chose Ashhurul Hurum. When He chose nights, He chose Laylatul Qadr. When He chose the day, He chose Yawmul Jumu'ah. When He chose a part of the night, He chose the middle of the night. And so on and so forth. يَخْلُقُ مَا يَشَاءُ وَيَخْتَارُ Allah creates whatever He wishes and then chooses what He wishes. Imam Tabarani has related a hadith from Fudala ibn Ubayd from Abu Darda radiallahu anhu. Rasulullah sallallahu alayhi wa sallam said that Allah descends when there are 3 hours left of the night, He descends. Or 3 moments or 3 periods of the night that remain. You can split the night however you like. When there are, once you've split it into these separate periods, He descends on the third to last period that is left from the night. Allah subhanahu wa ta'ala then looks at that time into the book of deeds in Al-Lawh al-Mahfuz. Nobody else can look into it but Him. And He makes certain changes. يَمْحُ اللَّهُ مَا يَشَاءُ وَيُثْبِتُ He changes something, He erases something, and other things He keeps the way they are. Then after that, in the second hour, the 2 hours before, He looks at Jannatu Adn, which is the abode of the people who will be staying in there. And in that abode, Jannatu Adn, these are the Jannatu Adn, they are very close to the Arsh. The only people that will be in there will be the Anbiya, the Shuhada, and the Siddiqeen. The Prophets, the Martyrs, and the very, very truthful ones who were truthful in everything that they did. Their actions were true. They weren't just truthful with their tongue, but they were true in their deeds. In there is something that nobody has ever seen. In there are things which nobody has ever seen. Neither has it occurred to any heart as to what will be in there. Then in the last portion of the night, He makes an announcement. Allah subhanahu wa ta'ala makes an announcement. Ala mustaghfirin yastaghfiruni fa'aghfir lah. Is there anybody to seek forgiveness from me and I will forgive him? Is there anybody to question me, ask me for something and I will give it to him? Ala da'in. Is there anybody to make dua and invoke me so that I will respond to him? Until Fajr comes in. Allah subhanahu wa ta'ala says, وَقُرْآن الْفَجْرِ إِنَّ قُرْآنَ الْفَجْرِ كَانَ مَشْهُودًا The Quran that's recited at Fajr is witnessed by the angels and by Allah subhanahu wa ta'ala. Another hadith, Rasulullah sallallahu alayhi wa sallam said, Allah has created Al-Firdaus with His hands. This is the Jannah that He created Himself, Al-Firdaus. And He has made it prohibited on every mushrik. On every mushrik and everybody who drinks heavily. Anybody who is into drinking, I just mentioned this yesterday as well, that any intoxicated person who drink wine, beer, etc. And this is such a haram that it prevents you from having the kalima, saying the kalima on your deathbed. Even a casual drink, just because, you know, we work where drink is generally flowing on tables when you go places just to fit in. say, oh, one drink, it's not a problem. I don't drink every day. I just drink once a month maybe with a client, just so he doesn't think I'm unusual and strange. It's strange to drink because it intoxicates you. It's harmful. It's bad for you. Come from the position of confidence. It is safer, healthier, less harmful to not drink. That's the higher morality. You should be telling others not to drink. And there should be no qualms about it. You don't have to tell people, I don't drink because of my religion. You can tell them you don't drink because it's harmful. You have to be confident. Otherwise, slowly, slowly, this is how you destroy your iman. There's another hadith that is related also by Darimi. Rasulullah sallallahu alayhi wa sallam

Why do you say planted? Because paradise is essentially a garden, a lush green garden. And that's why it's called Jannah. The word Jannah means to hide something. There's so much greenery down there that it hides the ground. It is just lush, absolute green. That's better than living in concrete, isn't it? We're so safe as well. Salam, it's completely safe. And the weather is perfect all the time. You can sleep under the stars. You can sleep in the gardens. That's essentially how beautiful, absolutely beautiful, whatever you want. Darimi has another narration from Abdullah ibn Umar radiallahu anhu that Allah subhanahu wa ta'ala created four things he mentions here with his hands. One is the arsh. One is the qalam, the pen. Then Jannatu Adn. He created that, which is Jannatul Firdaus and Adam alayhi salam. Then after that, he said for everything else, be, and it was. So some hadith mentioned he created four things with his hand. Some say he created three things with his hand. It's possible that once the Prophet ﷺ mentioned this, another time he added some more things. There's another hadith related from Ibn Atiyah that Allah created Jannatul Firdaus with his hands. He opens it every Yawm al-Khamis. What day is Yawm al-Khamis? Every Thursday. Today. Today is a Thursday. He opens it every Thursday. And he says, he's already created it. It's already created beautiful. But every Thursday, he opens it and he says to it, Izdadi tayyiban li awliya'i. Izdadi husnan li awliya'i. Increase in your excellence for my friends. Increase in your beauty for my friends. So every Thursday, he tells it to become even more enhanced. I mean, can you imagine that Allah created something beautiful to start with? Then every Thursday he's been telling it to become even more beautiful. Now imagine what that's going to be. I mean, it's something you can't even think about. Because when we go to create something, you create it beautiful. Then after that, you know, to get it even more beautiful, you have to really work hard. But Allah subhanahu wa ta'ala just has to say, be even more beautiful. There's another hadith related by Hakim. That Allah subhanahu wa ta'ala, He has planted the Jannat of Adn with His hands. When it was completed, it was then shut. He opens it, it says that He opens it every suhoor time. And this could refer to every Thursday suhoor time or suhoor time in general. Allah looks at it and then He says, قَدْ أَفْلَحَ الْمُؤْمِنُونَ. The believers, they are truly successful. The believers, they are truly successful. That this is what they're going to get. Another hadith, which is related from Imam Bayhaqi, by Imam Bayhaqi, from Abu Sa'id al-Khudri radiyallahu anhu, Rasulullah sallallahu alayhi wa sallam said, إِنَّ اللَّهَ أَحَاطَ حَائِطَ الْجَنَّةِ لَبِنَةً مِّنْ ذَهَبْ وَلَبِنَةً مِّنْ فِضَّةِ. Allah subhanahu wa ta'ala has surrounded the gardens with a wall made of one brick of gold and one brick of silver. So imagine if you're just outside wall, which is generally made of some kind of rough stone. It's not made of the best of stones. You know, you leave that for the inside of the house. If the wall around, the boundary wall, is made of one brick of gold, one brick of silver, and وَغَرَسَ غَرْسَهَا بِيَدِهِ, he planted that entire garden. Then he said to it, تَكَلَّمِي, speak. What do you want? So it's a smart garden. And the garden said, قَدْ أَفْلَحَ الْمُؤْمِنُونَ. Verily, the believers are truly successful. فَقَالَ تُوبَى لَكَ مَنْزِلَ الْمُلُوكِ. Glad tidings for you. You are the abode of kings. Every believer will be a king in the hereafter, living like a king, more than the king of this world. Ibn Abi Dunya has related from Anas radiallahu anhu, Rasulullah sallallahu alayhi wa sallam said that Allah created Jannatu Adn with his hands. One brick of white pearl, large white pearls, that's one brick, imagine it. One brick of Yaqutatun Hamra, red ruby. Another brick of Zabarjadatin Khadra, green emerald. 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

0: 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And the grass that's there is of za'afran. Imagine the smell, imagine the beauty, imagine the light, imagine the reflection. It's just going to be absolutely out of this world. Then Allah subhanahu wa ta'ala said, speak. What do you want to say? And it said, this garden said, قَدْ أَفْلَحَ الْمُؤْمِنُونَ. The believers are truly successful. And then Allah subhanahu wa ta'ala then said something. Allah then made a promise. He said, فَوَعِزَّتِي وَعِزَّتِي وَجَلَالِي. By my might, by my majesty, لَا يُجَاوِرُنِي فِيكِ بَخِيلٌ. None in you, I will not have any neighbor who is a miser, who is stingy. I will not have a stingy person as my neighbor to settle in you. Stingy people will not get this Jannah. Then Allah, then the Prophet sallallahu alaihi wasallam recited the ayah, وَمَنْ يُوقَ شُحَّ نَفْسِهِ فَأُولَٰئِكَ هُمُ الْمُفْلِحُونَ. Those people who have been protected from the extreme greed of themselves, these are the people who will be successful. That's why people who cannot spend in the path of Allah, who cannot spend on others, who find it very difficult, they should be aware of this, should open up their hearts by giving in the path of Allah. A hadith that's related by Imam Muslim in his Sahih from Mughira ibn Shu'bah radiallahu anhu. Rasulullah sallallahu alayhi wa sallam said, Musa alayhi wa sallam asked his Lord, Ma adana ahli al-jannati manzilatan. Who is the lowest person in paradise? Who will be the lowest in paradise? So the response he got was, Rajulun, a person who will come after everybody has entered Jannah and taken their place. He is the last one. Absolute last one. And then it will be said to him, you can enter Jannah. He will say, Rabbi kayfa wa qad nazala an-nasu manazilahum. How am I going to enter? Everybody's taken their places. There's no places basically. Wa akhadhu akhadhatihim. They've also taken everything that they're supposed to take. So it will be said to him, are you happy? Would you be satisfied that you get the same as a king of the world? If you get the same as any king of the world, would you be satisfied with that much? And of course he's going to be satisfied. He's going to say, Raditu Rab, of course I'm happy. Then it will be said to him, you have that much. وَمِثْلُهُ وَمِثْلُهُ وَمِثْلُهُ وَمِثْلُهُ. You have that much, then the like of that, then the like of that, then the like of that, and then the like of that. That's like compound. Now if we say one palace is 10,000 square meters, and then you times that by two, you get 20,000. Then you times that by two, you get 40,000. Then you times that by two, you get 80,000. Then you times that by two, and you get 160,000. That's what he's... فَقَالَ فِي الْخَامِ. He said the fifth time, he said, I'm happy, Ya Lord. I'm happy. I'm happy. Then that's the lowest person. Then Musa alayhi salam asked him, what about the highest person? فَأَعْلَاهُمْ مَنْزِلَةً. What does he get? He says, oh, those people. أُولَٰئِكَ الَّذِينَ أَرَدْتُ غَرَسْتُ كَرَامَتَهُمْ بِيَدِي. Those are the people I'm waiting for. I have planted their honor by my hands. وَخَتَمْتُ عَلَيْهَا. And I have sealed it myself. فَلَمْ تَرَ عَيْنٌ وَلَمْ تَسْمَعْ أُذُنٌ. No eye has seen anything like it. No ear has heard anything like it. وَلَمْ يَخْطُرْ عَلَىٰ قَلْبِ بَشَرٍ. It's not even something that could occur to any human's heart. As Allah says, فَلَا تَعْلَمُ نَفْسٌ مَا أُخْفِيَ لَهُمْ مِنْ قُرَّةِ أَعْيُنٍ in Surah Al-Sajda. Now you see the first one, the lowest person, that one you can get an idea. It's difficult, but you can get an idea. Take the palace of a king, times it by two, times it by two, times it by two, times it by two, times it by two, and you get some idea, right? You get some idea. You have a reference point to begin from and just keep doubling it. But the people who are the highest level, you can't even think about those. It's something that you've never seen anything before. Okay, that's where we end today. Tomorrow the discussion is about the doormen of Jannah and the people, the guards of Jannah. Inshallah, we will look at them tomorrow. May Allah subhanahu wa ta'ala grant. We'll make a short dua. Allahumma anta salam wa minka salam tabarakta ya tal jalali wal ikram. 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Oh Allah, we are your sinful servants. Oh Allah, we are these sinful souls. We ask you for forgiveness. Oh Allah, we ask you for your mercy. Oh Allah, we ask you for your blessing during this month. Oh Allah, don't let a single day of this month pass by without us being blessed. Oh Allah, we are sitting in the masjid today after this Asr prayer waiting for your Maghrib. Oh Allah, we ask that you bless us. You forgive us our sins. Oh Allah, grant us Jannatul Firdaus. Oh Allah, these are sinful mouths, sinful tongues asking for this great place. Oh Allah, we know our actions are not worthy of Jannatul Firdaus. But oh Allah, we know that your mercy is greater than all sins, is greater than all bad deeds. Oh Allah, we ask you that you grant us Jannatul Firdaus to us and our families. Oh Allah, you make us worthy of Jannatul Firdaus. You make us do the worship of the people who will enter Jannatul Firdaus, and you make that easy for us. Oh Allah, make your obedience blessed. Oh Allah, make your obedience beloved in our hearts. Make your disobedience hated in our hearts. Oh Allah, only you can we ask. Oh Allah, we can't ask anybody else. Oh Allah, these days are passing in this glorious month of Ramadan. Oh Allah, we want to bask in the blessings of this month. We want to be drenched in the mercies of this month. Oh Allah, we ask that you infuse us. Oh Allah, and you allow us to continue even after the month of Ramadan. Oh Allah, send your abundant blessings on Muhammad sallallahu alayhi wa sallam. And do not let any of us here turn away without being forgiven today. Oh Allah, oh Allah, oh Allah, we ask you for strength. We ask you for worship. We ask you for your love, and we ask you for the love of those who love you. Subhana rabbika rabbil izzati amma yasifun wa salamun alal mursalin walhamdulillah.
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6: Dear brothers and sisters, one of the wisdoms of us witnessing the darkness of injustice and oppression in this world is so that we manifest the exact opposite of those things in our personal lives. It's not just that we see the cruelty and reject it. It's that we see it and we examine ourselves and make sure that we don't have any traces of it. And much of what we are witnessing right now in the atrocities committed by Israel and the United States against our brothers and sisters in Gaza is the ugliest of spiritual diseases manifesting at a global level. And while we watch and watch and watch as the same courts, as the same international bodies that were set up by the powers that are meant to hold them accountable always let us down at least a little bit, we remind ourselves of a day of judgment, we remind ourselves of a hereafter, we remind ourselves that there is a time in which justice is served. But at the same time, we hope that just as we wish to see our brothers and sisters in Palestine and the oppressed brothers and sisters around the world get justice, that Allah does not find us guilty of any oppression on the day of judgment ourselves. Be the servant of Allah that is mazloom, do not be the one that is zalim, be the one that is maqtul, do not be the one that is qatil, be the one that is oppressed, not oppressing, the one that is killed, not killing. This is fundamental to the teachings of our beloved Prophet sallallahu alaihi wasallam. Now, one of the things that happens when you start to read through the Quran is that every time Allah subhanahu wa ta'ala mentions the ugliness of a sin, He also mentions the way that the believers manifest another quality. So when Allah subhanahu wa ta'ala condemns financial corruption, riba, usury, and interest, and stealing, and all of those things, Allah subhanahu wa ta'ala mentions the believers, لِلزَّكَاتِ فَاعِلُونَ, those who purify their wealth, and they purify themselves by spending of their wealth in ways that are noble, and make sure that they always earn in ways that are noble. When Allah subhanahu wa ta'ala condemns az-zina, when He condemns adultery, Allah subhanahu wa ta'ala praises, وَالَّذِينَ هُمْ لِفُرُوجِهِمْ حَافِظُونَ, those who guard their chastity. So there is always a beautiful counterpart to an ugly spiritual disease that Allah speaks about that can manifest both at the individual level and at the community level. And I wanted to speak about today what is, in my opinion, and Allah knows best, probably the most underestimated of the major sins, of the kaba'ir. Now, there's a toss-up here, whether it's between the sin that I'm going to speak about or a riba, usury and interest. Why? Because there are major sins that are very obvious, murder and adultery and all of these things, drinking alcohol. These are things that are very obvious to us, right? And they're not as normalized within Muslim communities as some of the other things, especially when it comes to financial transactions that are becoming more and more digital. It's a lot easier to transgress in that regard, and it's definitely something that we should be careful with. But subhanAllah, this hadith always gives me pause because of the way that the Prophet sallallahu alaihi wasallam said what he said. And it's a hadith by the companion Abu Bakr radiallahu ta'ala anhu, not Abu Bakr as-Siddiq radiallahu anhu, but another companion who is less known. And it's an authentic hadith where he says that the Prophet sallallahu alaihi wasallam said, "Ala adullukum, shall I not show you akbarul kaba'ir, ala akbarul kaba'ir, what the worst of major sins is? Shall I not tell you what the worst of major sins is?" And the Prophet sallallahu alaihi wasallam was always teaching. He said this alayhi salatu wasalam while he was reclining. So he's talking to his companions and teaching them even while he's reclining. And he says, "Shall I not tell you what the worst of major sins is?" And the companions say, "Bala ya Rasulullah, yes, O Messenger of Allah." So he said, sallallahu alayhi wa sallam, al-ishraku billah. First and foremost, ash-shirk. Then he said, sallallahu alayhi wa sallam, wa'uquq al-walidain. And to disobey your parents, to harm your parents, to violate the right of Allah upon you, then to violate the right of your parents upon you. Then he said, sallallahu alayhi wa sallam, wa shahadatu zur. And to bear false testimony, وَشَهَادَةُ الزُّورِ and to bear false testimony. وَشَهَادَةُ الزُّورِ and to bear false testimony. He said it three times, sallallahu alayhi wa sallam, while he was in that position, in that posture. Now, if you hear those things, the one that seems the least scary is false testimony. What does it mean to bear false testimony? I never went to court, hopefully never went to court and, you know, bore false testimony. What does that even mean? But the Prophet ﷺ saying that three times in and of itself should catch your attention. And then Abu Bakr radiallahu ta'ala anhu says, كَانَ مُتَّكِيًا عَلَيْهِ الصَّلَاةُ وَالسَّلَامُ فَجَلَسَ. He was reclined and then he sat up sallallahu alayhi wa sallam. And he said, أَلَا وَقَوْلُ الزُّورِ أَلَا وَشَهَادَةُ الزُّورِ أَلَا وَقَوْلُ الزُّورِ أَلَا وَشَهَادَةُ الزُّورِ. He kept on repeating it until we got it. Beware of bearing false witness. Beware of false testimony. To the point that Abu Bakr says, قُلْنَا لَيْتَهُ سَكَتْ عَلَيْهِ الصَّلَاةُ وَالسَّلَامُ. We wish that he would stop sallallahu alayhi wa sallam. Not because we don't like hearing him and not because we're not heeding the warning, but it's like he's tiring himself alayhi salatu wasalam, trying to impress upon us. أَلَا وَقَوْلُ الزُّورِ. Be careful with bearing false witness. Be careful with bearing false witness. What is false witness and how do we see it manifesting both at the political level, in the global arena, as well as in our personal lives? Now the opposite is Allah Azza wa Jal says, وَالَّذِينَ هُمْ بِشَهَادَاتِهِمْ قَائِمُونَ. It's beautiful. Those who are upright with their testimony. They are upright. You don't fear that they will ever lie, no matter how consequential the truth is. And there's a connection here, that the believers live the truth no matter what the consequences are, both in terms of tawheed and abiding by the way of Allah subhanahu wa ta'ala and believing in God no matter what persecution comes with that. To say la ilaha illallah no matter what persecution comes with that. To abide by your principles no matter how far the society around you has drifted from those principles. To stay upon your way no matter how strange that makes you. So you are not afraid of the consequences of truth. Why do people lie sometimes? Because they're afraid of the consequences of telling the truth. There is a clear benefit to lying. So Allah Azza wa Jalla situates this within the resume of a believer. وَالَّذِينَ هُمْ بِشَهَادَاتِهِمْ قَائِمُونَ. They will never lie in their testimony, not to benefit someone else or to benefit themselves, because they fear the consequences of that lie on the day of judgment far more than they fear the consequences of that truth here. They will stick to it. They are upright. They can be trusted. The names of our Prophet sallallahu alaihi wasallam before Islam, As-Sadiqul Amin, the honest and trustworthy one. You knew Muhammad sallallahu alaihi wasallam for 40 years. The Prophet Muhammad sallallahu alaihi wasallam never told a lie, never cheated anyone, never twisted anything, never did anything that could compromise his credibility. Was a man of principle before he was declared a man of prophethood. And everyone knew it in society. وَالَّذِينَ هُمْ بِشَهَادَاتِهِمْ قَائِمُونَ. We're a people who are to be upright in our testimony. Now Allah subhanahu wa ta'ala describes ibadur rahman, the servants of the most merciful. And we can build on it inshaAllah ta'ala. And why the Prophet ﷺ is impressing this upon us so much. And what the applications of that are today. Allah subhanahu wa ta'ala says, وَالَّذِينَ لَا يَشْهَدُونَ الزُّورِ. A people who do not bear false testimony, do not witness false testimony. وَإِذَا مَرُّوا بِاللَّغْوِ مَرُّوا كِرَامًا. And when they come across vain speech, idle speech, they proceed with dignity. They leave with their honor intact. When they come across people who have departed from that honor, if they come across them talking, and subhanAllah, the way that the scholars describe the second part of this verse is profound. Sometimes a gathering takes a wrong turn. You didn't intend it to take that turn. You're sitting with people and then all of a sudden, the gossip starts. All of a sudden, did you hear what so-and-so said? Did you hear what so-and-so did? All of a sudden, the gossip starts. All of a sudden, it takes a certain turn. And you did not anticipate that. وَإِذَا مَرُّوا بِاللَّغْوِ مَرُّوا كِرَامًا. You get out of that gathering and you spare yourself. You preserve your honor and you preserve the honor of the one that's being spoken about. I'm not interested in the decrease of that person's honor or in my own honor by debasing myself, by being a part of a gathering where people start to slander and people start to diminish other people. Not gonna do it. And it's important because Allah never talks about a spiritual disease in isolation. Just like in Surah Al-Hujurat, Allah subhanahu wa ta'ala builds up to the crime of backbiting. Right? Allah subhanahu wa ta'ala starts off with what? لَا يَسْخَرْ قَوْمٌ مِّن قَوْمٍ عَسَىٰ يَكُونُوا خَيْرًا مِّنْهُمْ وَلَا نِسَاءٌ مِّن نِسَاءٍ عَسَىٰ يَكُنَّ خَيْرًا مِّنْهُمْ. Look, first and foremost, don't think you're better than anybody else. You're not better than anybody else. Don't start to put people down and mock people, even in front of them. Don't think you're better than anyone else. وَلَا تَجَسَّسُوا وَلَا يَغْتَبْ بَعْضُكُمْ بَعْضًا. And do not, Allah subhanahu wa ta'ala says, اِجْتَنِبُوا كَثِيرًا مِنَ الظَّنِّ إِنَّ بَعْضَ الظَّنِّ إِثْمٍ. Don't make assumptions about people. If you start to make assumptions about people, if you start to spy or you let your suspicions take you to the next level, let me check up and see what's going on with this person, you're going to go to the next level, right? It's not in isolation. And then you'll start to spy, and then you'll start to search for their faults. And then at that point, it's only natural that the next step is وَلَا يَغْتَبْ بَعْضُكُمْ بَعْضًا. You're going to end up in a situation where you are consuming the flesh of your brother or your sister. It didn't happen like that. In this situation, Allah subhanahu wa ta'ala also situates false testimony with people who spare themselves, of gatherings or groups where they're going to diminish their own honor by being a part of those groups. So back in the day, that meant passing by a gathering or a gathering taking a wrong turn. Now it's your WhatsApp group. Now it's your social media. You know, your algorithm tailors to you. So if you're only seeing nasty people, it's not a very good sign about where you've taken yourself to. If everyone on your feed talks a certain way, right, or interacts in a certain way, then that means that the shaitanic algorithm has figured you out. That's what speaks to your inside. That's what speaks to you like that stuff. Right, so let me feed you more of what you like. And so you continue to diminish your own honor while taking from the honor of someone else. So similarly, to Surah Al-Hujurat, here Allah subhanahu wa ta'ala situates false testimony in that. شهادت الزور والذين لا يشهدون الزور وإذا مروا باللغو مروا كراما. Now, why is it that the Prophet sallallahu alaihi wasallam spoke about this the way that he did? And why is it that Allah subhanahu wa ta'ala places this sin alongside a shirk? فَاجْتَنِبُوا الرِّجْسَ مِنَ الْأَوْثَانِ وَاجْتَنِبُوا قَوْلَ الزُّورِ. Allah subhanahu wa ta'ala says, leave off the worship of idols and leave off قَوْلَ الزُّورِ. Leave off that false testimony. Because the scholars say that false testimony is usually of another degree of severity. And this is where I want you to pay attention. Your lies have consequences on people's lives. Your lies have consequences on people's lives. Once you share something, you own it. Once you retweet, you own it. Once you forward, you own it. And if that is not true, if there is a lie in there and it has a consequence to someone else's life, unfortunately, that's shahadat az-zur. That is false testimony. And so the scholars say that false testimony is a lie that brings about an oppression. And there is no greater oppression than shirk. It's the lie that's told that an oppression is built upon. A dhulm is then built upon. And there is no greater oppression than shirk. Now what does this mean in the global scene? And what's an example of qawl az-zur? Your president, who is trying to solicit your vote today, who's hoping that you will forget. Your president, who looked into the camera and said, I saw 40 beheaded Israeli babies with my own two eyes. Seemingly with tears in his eyes, lied to the American public, lied to the world, bore false testimony, and said he saw something that he didn't. And then his White House spokesperson walks it back afterwards with a statement that no one reads. But what was the consequence of that lie? A president who sees 40 beheaded Israeli babies, but not the 10,000 beheaded Palestinian babies with his bombs. What was the consequence of that lie? We ended up with a beheaded, almost beheaded, six-year-old boy in Chicago. Stabbed 26 times. Partly due to that false testimony. Right? You put out a lie that has consequences. The consequences of that lie can never be walked back. That is shahadat az-zur. That is exactly what false testimony is, to see it in its most evil manifestation. Every accusation against the Palestinian people, as we say, is an Israeli confession. Everything that they say that we've done, they have done to us 100 times worse. Proven, documented. But the thing is that once the lie is told, the lie is then sold to the public, and then unfortunately, lives are taken as a result of that. How many lives are taken as a result of false testimony? How many lives are taken as a result of those lies? Because you can't take it back, especially in this world when you speak it, and it already travels around the world. And then your president wants to come to your community and make sure that you're still going to vote in him and vote for him in November. I hope you send him the right message, inshallah ta'ala, as a community, and let him know that his false testimony was witnessed by the rest of us. We saw it, we felt it, and we see the impact of global lies on global lives, especially the lives of the people of Gaza. Now for us, what happens when I pass something on? What happens when I pass something on carelessly that involves someone else's life, and I have not done my due diligence to verify it as truth, and then it has a consequence on that person's life? Even if you were not in front of a judge and standing in a courtroom, you better believe that you will one day stand in front of the judge in a great courtroom, the court of Allah subhanahu wa ta'ala, and He Himself will be the judge. And you will not be able to say, well, it looked like it was real, or everyone else was saying it. Careful, dear brothers and sisters. Ala wa qawl az-zur, ala wa shahadat az-zur. Imagine the Prophet ﷺ, inna ma ana lakum bi manzilati al-walid wa allimukum. I am to you like a father, I teach you. Imagine the Prophet ﷺ in front of you and saying, ala wa qawl az-zur. Be careful with bearing false witness. Be careful with passing on a lie that can have a consequence on someone else's life. Be careful with your recklessness. Be upright, even if you think that the person that's being spoken about, and this is so important, our Prophet sallallahu alaihi wasallam never lied about the people of Mecca, even after they ran him out of Mecca, and even after they killed his relatives, and they did to him every form of evil that you can imagine. The Prophet sallallahu alaihi wasallam never reciprocated their lies, their tactics, their methodology, because we have to be better than them. We can't cede the moral ground. We can't cede the moral ground. So the Prophet ﷺ didn't go around and say, hey, let me tell you about Abu Jahl and what I heard about Abu Jahl. Let me tell you about Abu Lahab and what I heard about Abu Lahab. None of that. In fact, subhanAllah, one of the most powerful lessons we take from the seerah is that the people that were persecuting the Prophet ﷺ in Mecca, they left their precious belongings with As-Sadiq al-Amin even after they persecuted him, because they knew that the Prophet ﷺ would not do away with their precious belongings, even as they took away the most precious people to him. Can you imagine if you're the Prophet ﷺ and you have Abu Jahl's watch with you? And what does the Prophet ﷺ do? When he leaves Mecca, he sends Sayyidina Ali radiallahu ta'ala anhu. He says, go return back the amanat, the trusts of all of these people. Even though he's fleeing their attempted murder, I will not be like them. I will not excuse myself to act like them, no matter what they did to me, because we are not like them. And in his own personal life, sallallahu alaihi wasallam, take the amanat back. Now I want you to think about this. How many secrets in 40 years do you think the Prophet ﷺ had about Abu Lahab and Abu Jahl and about these people that he could have destroyed them with by passing it out in public? How many things do you think they took him, the most approachable human being in the world, sallallahu alaihi wasallam? How many times do you think they took the Prophet ﷺ aside and they could talk to him when they could talk to no one else? And you think if the Prophet ﷺ did not give away their amanat, did not steal their amanat, the trusts of them, you think he would divulge their secrets? No. Because we're different. وَالَّذِينَ هُمْ بِشَهَادَاتِهِمْ قَائِمُونَ. We don't bear false testimony. We don't cede the moral ground. We don't become like the people who oppress us. We don't justify our own oppression by saying, well, the environment is as such. And there is a common thread with all of the major sins here, by the way. Zina, everybody commits zina. Riba, everybody does riba. Alcohol, everybody drinks khamr now. Everybody does this, everybody does that. Everyone talks like this, everyone does that. Stop looking to the person to your right and your left and thinking, well, if he's doing it or if she's doing it, Instead, ask yourself, am I willing to meet Allah subhanahu wa ta'ala with it? Ala wa qawlu zur. Ala wa shahadatu zur. Be careful, dear brothers and sisters. Lies have consequences on people's lives. Don't put your name on anything that you know is not true. Don't sign on anything that you know is not true. It might seem small, but it is big in the eyes of Allah, in the sight of Allah subhanahu wa ta'ala. And we see what the lies of the President of the United States have led to in the destruction of the lives of our brothers and sisters in Gaza and even here. May Allah subhanahu wa ta'ala protect us from that evil and rid us of that evil all around the world. And may Allah subhanahu wa ta'ala allow us to see justice in this life and the next, and to never be on the side of the oppressors in this life or in the next. Allahumma ameen. Aqulu qawli hadha wa astaghfirullah li wa lakum wa li sa'iril muslimin fastaghfiru innahu al-ghafurur rahim.
7: It's a new beginning. It's a new era. Salam Media. Humanitarian journalism.
6: We begin by praising Allah subhanahu wa ta'ala and bearing witness that none has the right to be worshipped or unconditionally obeyed except for Him. And we bear witness that Muhammad sallallahu alayhi wa sallam is His final messenger. We ask Allah to send His peace and blessings upon Him, the prophets and messengers that came before Him, His family and companions that served alongside Him, and those that follow in His blessed footsteps until the Day of Judgment. We ask Allah to make us amongst them. Allahumma ameen. Dear brothers and sisters, oftentimes we are looking for something special to provoke in us a connection to Allah subhanahu wa ta'ala that we feel like we have seen in others and that we envy. And so you'll have people that ask for this very special equation. You know, Shaykh, what's one dua I can make so that I can quit this sin? Can you give me a wird? Can you give me something to read on a daily basis? And that way I can finally connect to Allah subhanahu wa ta'ala. What's something that can finally make me feel like I'm connected to Allah throughout the day? What is this amazing script? Find me this story that's buried in a book. Find me anything that can get me out of the situation that I am in. And subhanAllah, I want you to think about a person who would go to the doctor and who would receive a very specific prescription, and that prescription seems almost too easy and too good to be true. There's no mystery to it, and there's no shortage of its treatment, and it is 100% in its likelihood to cure you. And I want you to think about the thing that you do on a daily basis, but maybe don't appreciate so much. As-salah. 5 daily prayers, the most beloved of deeds to Allah subhanahu wa ta'ala. And you know, maybe you don't appreciate it if you've been doing it your entire life, or especially if you've been doing it your entire life. But someone looks at you from the outside and says, you really have to pray 5 times a day no matter what, and pull away and find this corner. And to that person that's walking in the airport and that sees you next to a gate, or that person at school that sees you on time praying and in the corner doing your ruku' and your sujood, you look like a monk to that person. But to you, this is just another thing you got to get done throughout the day. And I want you to think about how special these 5 prayers are for a moment. That the Prophet ﷺ said that they are أَحَبُّ الْأَعْمَالِ إِلَى اللَّهِ, the most beloved of deeds to Allah. As-salatu li waqtiha, aw as-salatu ala waqtiha. To pray on time is the most beloved of deeds to Allah subhanahu wa ta'ala. وَمَا تَقَرَّبَ إِلَيَّ عَبْدِي بِشَيْءٍ. No one will come to me, no one of my slaves will come closer to me with anything. أَحَبَّ إِلَيَّ مِمَّا افْتَرَتُهُ عَلَيْهِ. With anything more beloved than that which I have prescribed upon them. Before Qiyamul Layl, before this special dua, before this amazing story, it's these 5 prayers that you have. When you talk about muhasaba and muraqaba, when you talk about self-accounting and observing the sight of Allah subhanahu wa ta'ala upon you, there is no deed more powerful than the one that you have been instructed to do 5 times a day, if you pray right. If you establish the prayer right. So I want to sit with this ayah for a bit, where Allah subhanahu wa ta'ala says in Surah Al-Ankabut, اُتْلُ مَا أُوحِيَ إِلَيْكَ مِنَ الْكِتَابِ وَأَقِمِ الصَّلَاةِ. 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Verily, the prayer forbids, it stops you, it forbids you from falling into al-fahsha wal-munkar, two categories of sins. The ulama have long, beautiful, powerful reflections on these two categories. If you read the English translation, it would say the major and the minor sins, the extremely foul sins, and the sins that might be considered more consistent or more regular or amongst the overlooked sins. But the point is, all sins fall under these two categories. And al-fahsha tends to represent in the Sharia that which has a level of disgust, that which is qabih, that which is flagrant, that which represents a different stage in your distance from Allah subhanahu wa ta'ala. That's why Allah azza wa jal refers to zina, adultery, fornication, and all types of sexual deviance with this term of fahisha. Because it's foul, it takes you so far away from Allah subhanahu wa ta'ala. Wal munkar, as the most subtle or most specific way, kullu ma ankarahu shara', everything that Allah subhanahu wa ta'ala has forbidden in His legislation falls under munkar in some way. The point is, prayer is a guard against these things. And a person might say, well, how come I pray but I still commit these sins? Does that mean I'm not praying at all? And there is a hadith that's narrated in a Tabarani that is extremely weak, but that gets quoted frequently, that seems to indicate that much. Where the Prophet ﷺ, in this report, is said to have said, "Man lam tanhahu salatuhu an al-fahsha'i wal-munkar fala salata lahu." Whoever is not stopped from these sins, the major ones, the minor ones, the flagrant ones, the regular ones, by their salah, then it is as if they have no salah. Their prayer is not recorded for them. Now this hadith is problematic, not just in its sanad, not just in its chain, but in what it might indicate. There is a report from Ibn Mas'ud radiallahu ta'ala anhu and Abdullah ibn Abbas radiallahu anhuma, in their words, "Man lam tanhahu salatuhu an al-fahsha'i wal munkar lam yazdad biha min Allah illa bu'da." It is a scary one. That whoever does not find that their prayer takes them away from evil, obscene deeds, from sinning, then they did not get from their prayer except for distance. Salah is qurb. It is a sila, it's a connection to Allah subhanahu wa ta'ala that is meant to bear closeness. Closeness. And here, if you are treating your prayer like a chore, or maybe even doing it just to get by, then it may actually be distancing you further from Allah subhanahu wa ta'ala. And a lot can be said about this, that if the most potent form of connection that you have to Allah subhanahu wa ta'ala does absolutely nothing for you, then at the very least there's a hardening of the heart that's taking place. Someone that comes into the religion for the first time and learns the salah for the first time might taste its sweetness quicker than someone that's been praying for so many years. And inshallah ta'ala, the salah is documented for them, but the heart has not been softened in any way, and the closeness to Allah subhanahu wa ta'ala is not being established. Now there are two incidents with the Prophet sallallahu alaihi wasallam that are very important in regards to this ayah, which is that there's a difference between a person who is praying and who is falling, even in fahisha, even in deep sin, but that goes to their prayer and hopes that their prayer will cure them from that and seeks a connection with Allah subhanahu wa ta'ala, but is at a particular point in their journey. See, a lot of times you diagnose two people wrong because you frame them based on the output in the exact same way. The munafiq could look indistinguishable from the struggling Muslim to the outward eye. But there's something of the heart. And so we find in an authentic narration that the companions came to the Prophet ﷺ and they said, "Ya Rasulullah, inna fulana yusalli bin nahar wa yasriqu bil layl." Think about this lifestyle. This man prays in the day, or prays at night and steals during the day. Think about this. He prays during the day, he steals at night. He lives between salah and sariqa, theft. And the Prophet ﷺ responded, he said, "Inna salatahu la tardauhu," that his prayer will one day bring him back. And another authentic narration from Anas radiallahu ta'ala anhu, he said, "Anna fatan min al-ansar kana yusalli ma'a Rasulillahi sallallahu alayhi wa sallam," that there was a young man from the Ansar, and realize no one was Muslim that long with the Prophet sallallahu alayhi wa sallam, because his entire mission on earth was 2 decades alayhi salatu wa sallam. And if you're an Ansari, that means that it's less than a decade. And so this young man used to pray with the Prophet sallallahu alayhi wa sallam, but look at his description by the companions. ثُمَّ لَا يَدَعْ شَيْئًا مِنَ الْفَوَاحِشِ إِلَّا رَكِبَهُ. 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He was spoken about to the Prophet ﷺ, described to the Prophet ﷺ in this regard. And the Prophet ﷺ said, إِنَّ صَلَاتَهُ سَتَنْهَاهُ يَوْمًا. One day his prayer is going to stop him. One day his prayer will bring him back. Look, the man has shut a lot of doors between him and Allah subhanahu wa ta'ala. Don't shut the most important door that he has. And to all of the people in here that are struggling, even with a major sin, don't diminish the major sin, but don't let shaitan get in your head and tell you, what's the point of your salah if you're committing this sin? And Anas goes on to say, subhanAllah, that this young man repented to Allah subhanahu wa ta'ala shortly after the Prophet sallallahu alaihi wasallam said that. And so don't let the shaitan play you into thinking that at any point giving up the salah is necessary because you've distanced yourself that much from Allah subhanahu wa ta'ala. But then it brings us back to the ayah. Then what is the ayah saying? If it's not saying stop praying, if it's not getting you to stop these sins and not getting you to be more accountable with these sayyat, then what is the ayah actually saying? And this is the beautiful hadith from Jabir ibn Abdullah radiallahu ta'ala anhu, that the Prophet sallallahu alaihi wasallam said, مَثَلُ الصَّلَوَاتِ الْخَمْسِ كَمَثَلِ نَهَرٍ جَارٍ غَمْرٍ وَفِي رِوَايَةٍ عَذْبٍ. The Prophet ﷺ said, the example of your five daily prayers is like a flowing deep river. A flowing deep river. And in one narration, عَذْبٍ, which means it's sweet. Imagine a sweet flowing river. عَلَى بَابِ أَحَدِكُمْ. That is right in front of your door. Now I want you to just think about what's being suggested here. Number one, the ulama say, you can take every word of the hadith and there's beauty. It's flowing, so it doesn't stay still and it doesn't become corrupted at any point. It's like a flowing, pure river. The second thing, it is deep. There is plenty of water for everyone to immerse themselves in. The salat is there as a cure for every single person that wants it. There's no shortage of it. You don't need to go anywhere necessarily for it. Of course, the masjid has its place. I'm saying in general, it's there for you. It is near to you. It is consistently available to you. And it is meant to immerse every single part of your body. And it is sweet. And, عَلَى بَابِ أَحَدِكُمْ, it's right there. It's right there. You don't have to travel for it. And the Prophet ﷺ said that the example is that a person bathes in that river five times a day. What type of filth would remain on a person, as Al-Hasan rahimahullah comments on this, if he bathes five times a day? Think about a person who showers, shampoos, soaps up, conditions five times a day. Perfumes, everything. Physically speaking, can you imagine a person like that, that showers five times a day? Can you imagine a person like that, that takes a real shower five times a day? What are they going to smell like? What are they going to look like? How fresh will they be? The Prophet ﷺ is saying, imagine yourself spiritually bathing five times a day. And not all showers are the same. There's the sunnah. There are different brands of shampoo, different brands of soap, different fragrances. Different ways in which you scrub yourself. Not every shower is the same. There is a 2-minute shower and there is a 20-minute shower. Not every one of them is the same. But what the ulama say when they comment on this is that a true salah, if you immersed yourself five times a day, a person could achieve wilayah with Allah subhanahu wa ta'ala, a friendship with Allah subhanahu wa ta'ala, just through that alone. Why? Because just tasting the sweetness of that five times a day, how are you going to go from that to the rest of your day and continue thinking the same way, continue speaking the same way, continue looking at the same things? And Allah Azza wa Jal continues and He says, وَلَا ذِكْرُ اللَّهِ أَكْبَرُ, and the remembrance of Allah is greater. And the ulama say this is loaded with beauty as well. Is the remembrance of Allah greater in the salah or greater as a deterrent? Meaning, عَنِ النَّهِي عَنِ الْفَحْشَاءِ وَالْمُنْكَرِ, as deterring you from these types of evils throughout the day. What is the extent to which this ayah is suggesting, وَلَا ذِكْرُ اللَّهِ أَكْبَرُ? And the scholars say a few things and we can reconcile them. Number one, can you imagine for a moment if in your prayer you were allowed to use your phone? And by the way, you're not allowed to use your phone in the prayer or in Salatul Jum'ah, by the way. Can you imagine if in Salah you were able to scroll through your phone? Can you imagine if you were able to have conversations during Salah? I mean, you don't have to look further than Tawaf and Umrah and Hajj and the types of conversations that are ensuing there. Between the selfies and the conversations, I don't know how much dhikr some people can get in a matter of just 7 rounds. Can you imagine if in your salah, the one time of the day, the 5 times of the day, that you come to the prayer where you have to at least, at the bare minimum, not talk about evil things, not say evil things, not listen to evil things, not look at evil things. Can you imagine if that was compromised? What a mercy from Allah subhanahu wa ta'ala that we're not allowed any of that. That is a rahmah from Allah subhanahu wa ta'ala. That's a huge mercy from Allah subhanahu wa ta'ala. We're not allowed any of that. Alhamdulillah. Because Allah knows how distracted we'd be in salah. We're already distracted enough just by the thoughts for what came before and what comes after the salah. But on top of that, Imam Ibn al-Qayyim rahimahullah says, what is it that's going to prohibit a person from the effect of sin inside of them? It's the dhikr inside the salah. When your whole body is in a state of dhikr, 5 times a day, and you're remembering Allah subhanahu wa ta'ala, and as Ibn Abbas radiallahu ta'ala anhumah says, and beyond that, if a person is in a state of remembering Allah subhanahu wa ta'ala throughout the day, then they don't even have to wait to be pulled to a full immersion of dhikr 5 times a day. What greater way to protect yourself, to protect your eyes, to protect your ears, to protect your tongue, than being in a state of remembrance of Allah subhanahu wa ta'ala throughout the day? You can't guard yourself around the consistent signals of evil today unless you have a consistent spiritual habit of connection to Allah subhanahu wa ta'ala. It's the only way. The more extreme those signals get, the more committed you have to be to those things that Allah azza wa jal put right in front of you. So what am I saying, dear brothers and sisters? Not all salahs are equal. But if you've been treating your salah, if you've been treating your 5 daily prayers as just an obligation you need to hurry up and get through and move on from, take a step back and remind yourself that Allah Azza wa Jal just gave you the greatest gift in these 5 prayers. Treat them right. Honor these 5 prayers. You know, subhanAllah, there's a hadith, and I'll end with this narration. It's a beautiful one, and it's similar to one that we hear around Ramadan, and it's also authentic, about 2 brothers. And it's narrated from Sa'd ibn Abi Waqqas radiallahu ta'ala anhu, whose son narrates it from him, that there were 2 brothers in the time of the Prophet sallallahu alayhi wasallam. And one of them, halaka ahaduhuma qabla sahibihi bi-arba'ina layla. One of them died 40 days before the other. So just a little over a month before the other, one brother died before the other. And they were speaking in front of the Prophet ﷺ, and they were talking about the one who died first. One died 40 days before the other. So the Prophet ﷺ is listening to them praise the first one that passed away. And then he says, أَلَمْ يَكُنِ الْآخَرُ مُسْلِمًا? Wasn't the second one a Muslim too? You're talking about the first one. Wasn't the second one a Muslim as well? And the Prophet ﷺ wants to make a point. They said, Bala ya Rasulullah wa kana la ba'sa bihi. They said, yes, O Messenger of Allah. And he was all right. Like, he was okay. La ba'sa bihi. He wasn't as great as the first one. And the Prophet ﷺ, in this particular narration, he says, وَمَا يُدْرِيكُم مَّا بَلَغَتْ بِهِ صَلَاتُهُ. What do you know about what rank his prayer delivered him to? And the Prophet ﷺ repeated that the salah, the example of the salah, is like a flowing river in front of your homes, 5 times a day that you could bathe in it. And the Prophet ﷺ says, فَإِنَّكُمْ لَا تَدْرُونَ مَا بَلَغَتْ بِهِ صَلَاتُهُ. You don't know what rank his salah took him to. You don't know how much that extra month of just the 5 daily prayers alone actually elevated his rank. You have no idea. And dear brothers and sisters, when you go to the graveyard, and you're seeing these people that are under the ground, and you ask yourself what it is they would want if they could have one more chance. It might just be that Salatul Asr and that Maghrib you just do on the side, and you do it as a sense of burden, like I've got to get this out of the way. And for them, it would be more precious than an entire lifetime to just come back and to get one more Salatul Dhuhr, one more Jum'ah, one more Asr. That's the gift that Allah Azza wa Jal has with you right now. If they could say, give me one more chance, let me get one more dhuhr in, one more asr in, what are we doing with these precious prayers? And so it's worth it to immerse ourselves, to learn the words that we're saying, to add on the sunnah. Wala dhikrullahi akbar. Dhikr is driven by love. To add on the dhikr after the salah and beyond, to remember Allah subhanahu wa ta'ala between the two. Inna salata tanha anil fahsha'i wal munkar. May Allah subhanahu wa ta'ala prohibit us from the evil things that taint our souls, that darken our hearts, that don't allow us to perceive His greatness or the magnitude of the gifts that He's given to us anymore. May Allah subhanahu wa ta'ala connect us to Him in every way. May Allah azza wa jal purify our deeds so that they are fully pleasing to Him. Allahumma ameen. Aqulu qawli hadha wa astaghfirullahi wa lakum wa lisa'il muslimin fastaghfiru.
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11: This guy walks inside the masjid. Random guy. He walks around a little and he walks out. I walked out and followed this guy, and he looked distraught. And I said, "What are you doing here, buddy?" I wrapped my arm around his shoulder. He was crying. He said, "Well, I just called my brother telling him I was going to commit, but I wanted to pray two rakat before I died." I wrapped my arm around him and I kissed him on the forehead. It's not something that I commonly do, but I knew this guy needed it. How about we just talk about this? You and I are going to sit here and you're just going to tell me everything you want to talk about. And every Jummah I see him since that day, every Jummah I go and give him a hug. Every Jummah. There was no nasiha in that session, by the way. If you ask me, what did I say to him? I didn't say squat. I didn't say anything to him. I just listened to him and I told him, buddy, I love you. You're a strong person. Sometimes people just need to hear that. There are some things in life that you really can't understand until you have experienced them. But as you move along life and you experience, what you begin to realize is that it's so true, because until the heart doesn't experience the emotions attached to any one scenario of life, you're not really able to fully empathize. And therefore, your solutions may not be as deep and meaningful.

and builds themselves in times of ease, tomorrow when difficulty comes to them, they're able to own it with confidence. It's in those moments that you worship Allah subhanahu wa ta'ala, you do His dhikr, you remember Him, you connect with Him, that when you're sleeping at night and there is nothing bothering you on the face of this earth, and you're in a moment like that, for a person to just say, Ya Allah, thank you. I don't deserve this, but I'm grateful that you gave it to me. In reality, that challenge is no longer difficult for them because they know the one that they are enduring the sacrifice for. They understand that Mama said to me, cut the grass outside. So as he's walking around outside, soaked in his own sweat, and he's pushing that lawnmower, there's no difficulty there. Why? Because he looks back over his shoulder and thinks to himself that if it wasn't me, it'd be Mama. And I'd rather put my life on the ground 100 times before she sweats while I'm alive. I'm going to continue doing this. This is facing difficulty on the foundation of love. Because if you face difficulty, adversity, without having love accompanied with it, it will tear you up from within. Whatever little iman you have left in you after that will just be the weight of feathers. So the Quran doesn't just talk about people that were patient. The Quran talks about lovers that were willing to take on sacrifice because they knew the one that put them there was beloved to them. This is a story. I was talking about how some things in life you have to experience to really understand them. Like when you go through it, you appreciate these things. There was one particular passage of the Quran that I found so much strength in. And I wanted to share it with you today because my hope is that as you go through your life and face your ups and downs, maybe you can find meaning in this chapter of the Quran. Because life isn't just one difficulty, it's compound. It's one after another, after another, after another. And then some of us are so occupied with maintaining a strong persona in front of people that we can't let our guard down even for a moment. So who do you tell that you're in pain? Who do you tell what it feels like struggling with your own father? How do I go and tell someone that I'm struggling with my children? Who do I tell that financially I'm crumbling from inside, but I have to keep a strong face when I'm standing in front of people? Who do you tell about those tears that are warm and they're flowing down your cheeks as you're sitting in your garage alone, nodding your head saying, Ya Allah, I need you right now. Who do you tell? This is why in Islam, we have a concept of brotherhood, that no person should go through their difficulty alone. If you're struggling, talk to the person next to you, tell them I'm having a hard day. And if someone comes to you telling you they're having a hard day, stop thinking of solutions, just give them a hug. How many mothers here are buried in the pain of their children being addicted to illicit drugs? How do you tell someone that my nephew, my niece, my son, my daughter is on that hard stuff? There are times where the parents say, Sheikh, my son just died. We're going to tell people it was a car accident. But there's no car accident that happened. I know that. You know that. What happened? He overdosed. And if you don't channel that somewhere and make sense out of it all, if there's no marifa of Allah and if there's no purpose in it, how do you recover? How do you come out of it? These tears that I'm seeing in this crowd as I speak right now are a testimony to the fact that we're struggling. During the life of Rasul alayhi salatu salam, there were these really tough moments that he faced. And I think if there was one moment that was really tough on the Prophet, it was when people started mocking him because his son died. That's a super scummish thing to do. When someone's child dies, they're off limits. Literally, they are off limits. If someone in my community comes up to me after Jama'ah Salah and throws a tantrum and I know that person lost a child, they can say whatever they want to. I am your punching bag. If someone is struggling with their children, we as an ummah give them a pass. That this person is going through a lot right now. The bare minimum I can do is be an ear to listen to them. These people came to the Prophet alayhi salatu wasalam, and not only did they not give him space, they started using foul slurs. Abtar, abtar. He doesn't have any male children. His lineage will come to an end. And the Prophet alayhi salatu wasalam is in so much pain. In one narration, the Quraysh
They begin to mock the Prophet ﷺ because revelation paused.

0: So they said, our lords have cursed you. And after they said that, revelation continued to be in a state of being paused. It didn't start. So the Prophet alayhi salatu wasalam, dark thoughts came into his mind that what if Allah has abandoned me? What if Allah has left me? So the surah starts off, وَالضُّحَى وَاللَّيْلِ إِذَا سَجَى. Starting it all off by taking an oath of the early morning, because after every long, dark, cold, painful night, the sun will rise. It all starts in that early morning window as the day starts again. وَاللَّيْلِ إِذَا سَجَى. But after every bright day, the night will settle in as well. Sometimes you'll find yourself smiling, and other days you're wrapped in tears, trying to make sense out of it all. One thing that you must know is that in order for you to pull through this, your perspective has to be right. You can't be weak and lonely. مَا وَدَّعَكَ رَبُّكَ وَمَا قَلَى أَيْمَا غَضِبَ. That your Lord has not abandoned you, neither is He angry at you. A mother once called me, and she said to me that, dear Shaykh, my child is severely disabled and is not going to make it home to the room that I decorated for her. I think I'm going to be able to pull through. However, I need to ask a question. People said to me, the reason why my child was born with disabilities is because I didn't wear hijab in my life. Is this true? So then I said to her that anyone that said this is a very filthy human being and has a very dirty heart. So then she said, okay, Hadir, I'm ready for my child to die. Never heard a statement like this before in my life. مَا وَدَّعَكَ رَبُّكَ وَمَا قَلَى. Your Lord has not abandoned you. Stop thinking so little of yourself. There's no need to be arrogant and boastful, but at the same time, take confidence in the fact that you have La ilaha illallah in your heart. For some odd, unknown reason, your Lord continues to love you. Ya Allah, this is tough though, man. When is this going to get easy? All my friends are getting married and going to their weddings is painful. I have to smile even though I feel so lonely. It's not fun going to weddings anymore. Allah Azza wa Jalla says, وَلَا الْآخِرَةُ خَيْرٌ لَكَ مِنَ الْأُولَى. The hereafter is better for you than this world. Just be patient. Hold on. The divorce will pass. The child's death will pass. The business loss will pass. All of these moments will pass. What will remain is your loyalty to Allah in those moments of difficulty. They're occurrences of life. But ya Allah, it seems a little too much. So that to the next verse, Allah Azza wa Jalla says, وَلَسَوْفَ يُعْطِيكَ رَبُّكَ فَتَرْضَى. You just hang in there. What makes you different from the atheist, he's got nothing to hold on to. You got me to hold on to. Allah Azza wa Jalla is saying that I'm here for you. Hold on to me, trust me, believe in me. You don't need to tell anyone what you're going through. Just whisper it to me in your sajda. And if you don't have the words, just say, Subhana Rabbi al-A'la, I know what's in your heart. The emotions you will never have the words to express, I am the one who created those emotions in you. Just hold tight and trust me. وَلَسَوْفَ يُعْطِيكَ رَبُّكَ فَتَرْضَى. Your Lord will surely give you, so you will be pleased. The next three verses take the human being into a reflective state of mind, and the summary of them is one statement: you are a survivor. أَلَمْ يَجِدْكَ يَتِيمًا فَآوَى وَوَجَدَكَ ضَالًا فَهَدَى. Family, intellect, wealth. وَوَجَدَكَ عَائِلًا فَأَغْنَى. At every step, when you were lost, Allah was there with you. You have survived. You will get through this too, because Allah subhanahu wa ta'ala will be there with you. Being a Muslim doesn't mean challenges won't come your way. Being a Muslim means no challenge will be able to disturb your connection with Allah, because you have Allah with you. When Allah is with you, nothing will touch you. So when you're alone and you're in pain, I'm not here to speak at a conference. I'm here to speak to individuals. I'm here to talk to the people sitting in these chairs individually. This is not a conference speech. We don't do those things. This is not a hype talk. This is a talk from one person that's in pain to another person that's in pain. That when you're struggling and when you're down, just hold on to Allah subhanahu wa ta'ala. Hold on firm. Just as Allah helped you yesterday, He will help you today and help you tomorrow. So then the ayah continues, and the next two verses, Allah subhanahu wa ta'ala teaches us to be contributors once we recover. فَأَمَّا الْيَتِيمَ فَلَا تَقْهَرْ وَأَمَّا السَّائِلَ فَلَا تَنْهَرْ. Because all human beings are on this spectrum of either pre-difficulty, difficulty, post-difficulty. And if you're post-challenge in life, فَأَمَّا الْيَتِيمَ فَلَا تَقْهَرْ وَأَمَّا السَّائِلَ فَلَا تَنْحَرْ. Today, when you're a parent, don't make marriage difficult for your children because yesterday you were thirsty too. Why are you making it hard on your kids? Why are you making it so difficult for them? And the last, and with this I conclude, Allah subhanahu wa ta'ala finishes the surah with such a powerful message. وَأَمَّا بِنِعْمَةِ رَبِّكَ فَحَدِّثْ. Stay positive. Shaitan's going to be there whispering to you, God has abandoned you, you're a sinner, you're a bad person. Some of these things may be true. I am a sinner. That's true. So I shouldn't be arrogant to not do istighfar and tawbah in moments of difficulty. That is a very appropriate thing to do, that when I face challenges in life, I take a few moments of istighfar and tawbah. But beyond that, as we move along that timeline and the days pass by, learn to be positive. Every sajda is there to remind us of our Allah subhanahu wa ta'ala. Put the philosophies aside, and it's about being loyal to Allah subhanahu wa ta'ala. You want to teach your children to be mu'mins tomorrow, believers tomorrow, when they're in their teenage years, or when they're 20, 30 years old, from a young age, help them process the thoughts as they face difficulty in a paradigm of love and obedience to Allah. You figure this out, the dhikr that now emerges from the heart will come from a very sweet place. And it's those moments that earn you your VIP seat in Jannah.
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8: We begin by praising Allah subhanahu wa ta'ala and bearing witness that none has the right to be worshipped or unconditionally obeyed except for Him. And we bear witness that Muhammad sallallahu alayhi wa sallam is His final messenger. We ask Allah to send His peace and blessings upon Him, the prophets and messengers that came before Him, His family and companions that served alongside Him, and those that follow in His blessed path until the Day of Judgment. And we ask Allah to make us amongst them. Allahumma ameen. Dear brothers and sisters, when you look at the proceedings of the Day of Judgment, you don't see in your Lord a Lord who wants to humiliate the believers or humiliate the righteous or humiliate those who were striving, even if they fell short multiple times, especially when they weren't proud of their shortcomings. You see a Lord who does not mock people for their sins on the day of judgment. You see a Lord that, due to His mercy, not because of anything that we earned, puts a barrier between the one He is questioning on the day of judgment and those that are observing. When someone sinned in private and sought to overcome those sins and used to seek forgiveness from Allah subhanahu wa ta'ala, you see a Lord who says that I protected you from the humiliation of that sin in this life, and I am shielding you from its consequences today. When you see the people enter into paradise, you see a Lord who is so generous that He continues to give and to give and to give to those who enter into paradise, not because of their own a'mal, not because of their own deeds, but always because Allah subhanahu wa ta'ala embraces them in His mercy. May Allah subhanahu wa ta'ala embrace us all in His mercy. Allahumma ameen. A Lord who continues to elevate and elevate and elevate even some of those who seem to be the most undeserving, to the point that the Prophet sallallahu alaihi wasallam mentions, آخر من يدخل الجنة, the last person to enter paradise, the last person to get out of the hellfire and to enter into paradise. And when he sees the kindness of Allah subhanahu wa ta'ala towards him, how Allah subhanahu wa ta'ala keeps giving him and giving him and giving him, he says to him, and I'm paraphrasing because it's not the core hadith of the khutbah, he says, أَتَسْتَهْزِئُ مِنِّي وَأَنْتَ رَبُّ الْعَالَمِينَ, are you making fun of me, O Allah? Are you mocking me? Or in some riwayat, أَتَسْخَرُ مِنِّي, are you making fun of me and you are the Lord of the worlds? By giving me all of these things and promising me all of these things despite being the last person to enter into Jannah, and you're giving me all of this? And Allah subhanahu wa ta'ala affirms that I do not make fun of my believing servants. I am not mocking you, but I do as I please. I do as I wish. So you see a Rabb, a Lord who is generous, a Lord that is merciful, a Lord that gives and bestows, not a Lord that humiliates His righteous and striving servants who all will have their share of shortcomings on the Day of Judgment. Now, why do I start off with this? Because Allah subhanahu wa ta'ala mentions that He will mock some people on the Day of Judgment. That some people will be humiliated in the hereafter. That some people will find that the behavior that they put forth is met with far worse consequences on the Day of Judgment. And in these last 100 days or so, many of the concepts that used to only instill fear in the believers have actually started to give the believers some comfort. The idea of punishment and divine retribution and hellfire actually gives comfort to the believers when they see tyrants like those who are oppressing our brothers and sisters in Gaza act so invincible, so immune to everything. When they see the mockery, when they see the ayat of Allah subhanahu wa ta'ala, the verses of the Quran being used to intimidate and to taunt the people of Quran, imagine the arrogance of the Israeli occupation forces when they drop, you know, these pamphlets on the people with verses of the Quran taunting them, when they announce through the microphones taunting them with the verses of the Quran, when they blow up the masajid of Allah subhanahu wa ta'ala laughing like maniacs, when it actually invades even their pop culture, when there is laughter and sukhriya, a sense of mockery that gives off the sentiment of invincibility. No one can do anything to us. No one can do anything to us. When soldiers make TikTok videos of themselves after blowing up little children, that shows you not just how depraved that army is, but it also shows you to what extent they have been intoxicated by the illusion of their power. And I want to actually take this back to what it suggests in the Quran. إِنَّهُمْ يَكِيدُونَ كَيْدًا وَأَكِيدُ كَيْدًا وَمَكَرُوا وَمَكَرُ اللَّهُ وَاللَّهُ خَيْرُ الْمَاكِرِينَ. Allah subhanahu wa ta'ala mentions they plan and Allah plans. They plot and Allah plots. But Allah subhanahu wa ta'ala also mentions that they will one day be mocked by their own mockery. In the very first manifestation of that, وَوَجَدُوا مَا عَمِلُوا حَاضِرًا. Can you imagine on the Day of Judgment when the videos are replayed in front of them and they're standing in front of Rabbul Alameen, standing in front of the Lord of the Worlds, and they're being questioned as those videos play in front of them, as their own words are used against them, and how low and pathetic they will feel if they don't repent to Allah subhanahu wa ta'ala when those things are put in front of them live and they can't lie about them or escape the consequences, that in and of itself is a great humiliation. But Allah subhanahu wa ta'ala also responds to the unique element of mockery. You see, nothing hurts us more than the emotional pain of mockery, even on top of the physical pain. And Shaytan will try to use the mockery itself and the grief that it evokes within the believers to get them to stop believing in Allah subhanahu wa ta'ala or stop depending on Allah subhanahu wa ta'ala. What does the Shaytan seek through this? That you lose hope and that you lose a connection. And so he amplifies that mockery, gives the language to it, and increases the volume of it, so that you no longer feel encouraged to make dua, so that you no longer feel encouraged towards Allah subhanahu wa ta'ala in the midst of those moments. It is to break you psychologically and mentally. And Allah subhanahu wa ta'ala mentions this in regards to the people of Mecca. إِنَّ الَّذِينَ أَجْرَمُوا كَانُوا مِنَ الَّذِينَ آمَنُوا يَضْحَكُونَ. You remember the criminals walking around the believers laughing at them? وَإِذَا مَرُّوا بِهِمْ يَتَغَامَزُونَ. And when they walked by them, they winked at each other. Like, hey, look at these guys. Let's throw some shots at them. Completely unaccountable to anyone in this world. Let's throw some garbage on them today. How are you going to humiliate the Muslims today? Are we going to spit at them today? What new insult will we come up with? What new method of torture? Let's go pluck one of them and take them to the torture camp. And then what do they do when they come home? SubhanAllah, where most people come home after an honest living, happy about what they earned. وَإِذَا انْقَلَبُوا إِلَىٰ أَهْلِهِمُ انْقَلَبُوا فَكِهِينَ. They go back to their families, they go back to each other, and they laugh about how they exploited and took advantage of the believers. Look what I did to this person today. The equivalent of showing the TikTok videos, the equivalent of celebrating and dancing amongst themselves, and talking about how invincible they are. وَإِذَا رَأَوْهُمْ قَالُوا إِنَّ هَؤُلَاءِ لَضَالُّونَ. When they used to see them, they would say, look at these people, not talking to them. They've all gone astray. Look how misguided they are. وَمَا أُرْسِلُوا عَلَيْهِمْ حَافِظِينَ. You were not sent as their keepers. And what does Allah subhanahu wa ta'ala say? فَالْيَوْمَ الَّذِينَ آمَنُوا مِنَ الْكُفَّارِ يَضْحَكُونَ. So today, those who believe will laugh at those who mock them from the disbelievers. Today, they will look down at them and laugh at them and mock them. عَلَى الْأَرَائِكِ يَنْظُرُونَ. And they will be in high places upon these elevated structures, looking at them, laughing at them, mocking them the way that they were once mocked. And what's the end of Surah Al-Mutaffifin? هَلْ ثُوِّبَ الْكُفَّارُ مَا كَانُوا يَفَعْلُونَ. Were they repaid for what they used to do to you? Were the disbelievers repaid for what they used to do to you? This is a question that Allah will ask to them. Are you satisfied now that Allah subhanahu wa ta'ala did not forget you? That those moments of mockery have come back to them? That you have the last laugh? Are you satisfied now, O old woman of Gaza, O child of Gaza that walked through that humiliation? Are you satisfied? Look at them now. Look at these people now. Are you satisfied, O believers, when you watch them mock your brothers and sisters and mock you by extension? Are you satisfied now, as Allah subhanahu wa ta'ala has shown you His promise in regards to them? You see, here are the things. If you go through the verses of the Quran, Allah subhanahu wa ta'ala doesn't try to incentivize us towards Jannah by saying one day you get to mock people. And the ulama mentioned, because that's not in the quality of the believer, that the believer likes to mock people. The believer doesn't actually like to mock people. Allah subhanahu wa ta'ala discourages these spiritual diseases from us. We don't have in us the intention to humiliate, and that's why the Muslims were able to be restrained. As Ibn al-Qayyim rahimahullah mentions, when they were put in a position of power with the same people who mutilated and mocked and did all of those things to them, they were naturally restrained by their taqwa. They didn't have a desire to respond in like manner, to mutilate people physically, to taunt and to humiliate them after they were put in a position of power. So it's not something that you find laced throughout the Quran in the verses of Jannah that look forward to the day that you can mock and taunt. It was a comfort to the believers in their lowest moments. One day Allah subhanahu wa ta'ala will show you an example in those people. And you will see it. And Allah will ask you. The end of Surah Al-Mutaffifin, as Ibn Abbas radiallahu anhuma says, is a question that Allah will ask you. هَلْ ثُوِّبَ الْكُفَّارُ مَا كَانُوا يَفْعَلُونَ Have I not taken your complaints into consideration? Did it come back to them or not? One element is them facing their consequence. The other element is Allah compensating you for your pain. And there are different dimensions of that. It's not just our brothers and sisters in Gaza, but it's the most obvious manifestation of a people that mock and that taunt, and a people that have to face the brutality of that while facing starvation, while facing slaughter. That's just the most obvious manifestation. But even as believers, when you see people mocking you for your iman, from the disbelievers and from the hypocrites, Allah subhanahu wa ta'ala puts you to ease. Now here's the thing that the ulama mentioned. Allah subhanahu wa ta'ala says to us in Surah Al-Baqarah about the hypocrites in particular. وَإِذَا لَقُوا الَّذِينَ آمَنُوا قَالُوا آمَنَّا When they see the believers, they say, we believe. وَإِذَا خَلَوْا إِلَى شَيَاطِينِهِمْ When they go back and they congregate amongst their devils. 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Did you see what I did there? Right? The pumping up each other's chests and the group intoxication with the illusion of power. وَإِذَا خَلَوْا إِلَى شَيَاطِينِهِمْ When they go back to their devils, قَالُوا إِنَّا مَعَكُمْ إِنَّمَا نَحْنُ مُسْتَهْزِئُونَ They go back to their devils. They say, we are really with you. We were just making fun of them. We were just mocking them. We are with you. We were just mocking them. How many people in this day and age, when it comes to our brothers and sisters in Palestine, issue statements from the pulpits of state or from the pulpits of media and say, we are with our brothers and sisters in Palestine. We're with the people of Gaza, while behind the scenes, at the political and social level or whatever it is, are actually fueling the genocide and making sure that it continues. وَإِذَا لَقُوا 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does Allah say? 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And Allah increases them in their blindness, increases them in their deviation until the moment that Allah subhanahu wa ta'ala will face them with it. Now again, it's not from the attributes of Allah subhanahu wa ta'ala. It's not from the names of Allah subhanahu wa ta'ala that suggest mockery or making fun of, as the Salaf mentioned. It is what the scholars of tafsir mentioned, al-mushakila. Tasmiyatul uqubati bismi dhanb. That Allah subhanahu wa ta'ala responds to the crime in the same way that they put it forward. You mock, you will be mocked. You forget, you will be forgotten. You deceive, you will be deceived. You will face the consequences of your actions. And when Allah subhanahu wa ta'ala spares you, it's just for a moment. And that's a comfort to the believers as well. Now when it comes to the hypocrites, on the day of judgment, the hypocrites who backstab the Muslims from within, who hurt the believers from within, and then go back to their people and say, we're really with you. On the day of judgment, what does Allah subhanahu wa ta'ala say to us? Surah Al-Hadid, Allah subhanahu wa ta'ala mentions that the believers go forth and they have their nur, they have their light. And then the munafiqeen will call out to them, the hypocrites will call out to them. Right? In what moment? ضُرِبَ بَيْنَهُمْ بِسُورٍ لَهُ بَابٍ بَاطِنُهُ فِيهِ الرَّحْمَةِ وَظَاهِرُهُ مِنْ قِبَلِهِ الْعَذَابِ يُنَادُونَهُمْ أَلَمْ نَكُنْ مَعَكُمْ Subhanallah. The hypocrites will call out as the believers are going forward with their light. And they will say, أَلَمْ نَكُنْ مَعَكُمْ Weren't we with you? Weren't we with you? So first, they were looking around and they saw who had the light and they situated themselves amongst the Muslims the same way that hypocrites do in this life as well. But then, Allah subhanahu wa ta'ala starts to separate them and they get left behind. And as the wall comes down, they call out and look at the words that they use. أَلَمْ نَكُنْ مَعَكُمْ Weren't we with you? What did Allah Azza wa Jalla say they used to say in this world? They used to go back to their shayateen and say, إِنَّا مَعَكُمْ We're really with you. And so the same words are being used even, that they will call out and say, Alam nakun ma'akum, weren't we with you? And so the mockery is when they think that they're going to still make it to the gates of paradise, but instead they find themselves driven to hellfire. May Allah subhanahu wa ta'ala protect us. Allahumma ameen. These are not verses that are given to us so that we can become cruel and heartless and seek moments of cruelty and harshness. These are given to us to remind us, وَمَا كَانَ رَبُّكَ نَسِيَّ. Your Lord has not forgotten. Your Lord will not forget. Your Lord sees everything that you see, and your Lord has more power over the situation than you have, and more power than anyone perceives in the moment. Your Lord sees, your Lord is in control, and every single word that is said of mockery and every single moment that people feel invincible, that oppressors feel invincible, will lead to a moment of humiliation on the Day of Judgment. How do we bring this back to ourselves, dear brothers and sisters? First and foremost, as with everything else, we look to make sure that we don't have any elements of that oppression in ourselves. Ya ayyuha alladhina amanu, la yaskhar qawmun min qawm. O you who believe, let not one group of you mock another people. Let not one group of you mock another people. Asa an yakunu khayran minhum. Wala nisa'un min nisa'in asa an yakunna khayran minhun. Because they might be better than you. Or a group of women mock another group of women because they might be better than them. This is not from your personality. This is not from your traits as a believer. You should hate it for yourself. As for the hypocrites, as for those who live lives of mockery and think that they reach a position of invincibility, سَخِرَ اللَّهُ مِنْهُمْ. The same thing that we mentioned. Allah subhanahu wa ta'ala will mock them with their own mockery on the Day of Judgment. But don't mock a group of believers. Don't mock a group of people. Don't put people down. And Allah Azza wa Jalla diagnoses the spiritual disease because you think you're better than them. That's why you're doing that. You see, when the oppressors oppress the ummah, it's because they think they are better than us and they think they have escaped the consequences of oppressing us. When we mock one another, it is because we think that we are better than the person that we're mocking and we think we've escaped the consequences of that mockery. And yes, that includes social media, by the way. That includes your WhatsApp when you pass things around and make fun of people and mock people and put them down. Careful. Careful. Just as you laughed in the privacy of your home, looking at your phone, at someone else, Allah subhanahu wa ta'ala, وَوَجَدُوا مَا عَمِلُوا حَاضِرًا. That's an action. Allah plays that video, roll the tape, plays it in front of you on the Day of Judgment. You were laughing at your brother or your sister in the privacy of your home and forwarding something, and looking down upon them and mocking them. Don't just think about the IDF, think about yourself. Don't mock people. Don't taunt people. Because it could come back to haunt you on the Day of Judgment. So the first thing is that we make sure we don't have any elements of that. May Allah protect us from being oppressors ourselves or of the mockers ourselves. Then the other elements. لِيَشْفِي صُدُورَ قَوْمَ الْمُؤْمِنِينَ. That Allah brings comfort to the heart of the believers. When you see them mock our brothers and sisters this way, know that their end is near and that their eternal end will be worse. And the Prophet ﷺ mentions that the believer does not face any anxiety or hardship, not even the prick of a thorn, except that Allah Azza wa Jalla will compensate them accordingly if they are patient. Every single one of those brothers and sisters walking through the checkpoints, going through that mockery, enduring it with patience, Allah will elevate them on the Day of Judgment, and Allah subhanahu wa ta'ala will compensate and compensate and compensate. Are you pleased? Are you pleased? Radiyallahu anhum wa radu an. May Allah make us amongst those who are pleased with Him and who will be pleased by Him on the Day of Judgment. But remember, your Lord does not forget. May Allah subhanahu wa ta'ala not allow us to forget ourselves, nor allow us to be deterred or discouraged by those who have forgotten themselves and harmed our brothers and sisters. May Allah subhanahu wa ta'ala protect us from oppression, both being oppressors and being amongst the oppressed. And may Allah azza wa jalla give victory to our brothers and sisters in Palestine and all over the world. Allahumma ameen. Aqulu qawli hadha wa astaghfirullahi wa lakum wa li sa'iril muslimin fastaghfiru innahu al-ghafurur rahim.
4: The following is a paid political advertisement by the Al Jamaa Political Party.
9: 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That is the Al Jama'a effect. 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
4: 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It's a new era. Salam Media. Humanitarian journalism.

Let Jannah be my next step. Cause I'm a Muslim. My religion is Islam, following the Sunnah and the way of the Quran. I'm a Muslim, so are my people from the land. When they get freedom, I'll be as happy as I can. Got faith in one hand, a Glock in another. I'm listening to ignorance while talking with sabr. A conflict between this life and lifestyle. Steady fighting battles with what's right and right now. Media contradicting, turning lies to the truth. Getting killed for Shahada, but we'll die for it too. Media contradicting, turning lies to the truth. Getting killed for Shahada, but we'll die for it too. Cause I'm a Muslim, and my religion is Islam. Following the Sunnah and the way of the Quran. First is the Shahada, then comes the Salah. From Fitr to Mal, next comes the Zakat.

0: We started off strange and we finished off strange. 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
1: And my religion is Islam, following the Sunnah and the way of the Quran. That's why I use my right if I ever

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I'm a Muslim with the mu'mineen. Check my backpack, you find books on the deen. Check my background, then you see where I've been. I flew to Egypt for that knowledge, man, it felt like a dream. I'm a

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When I check it, I was trying to get my soul back. In the front row, foes black, look at the growth act. Came a long way from serving out our old flats. I'm awake like the wudu and the cold taps. Allah created our existence, what's the best way to live it? How can we get the most out of the life that we're living? Is it drugs, money and women? Tell me, is it fulfilling? How many years left till near death? We're a people of preparation, what's preparedness? Is it just darkness when you die? Will you be asked about your life, your good and bad actions that your palms have put aside? Let's place them on a scale, is it heavy or light? If you knew your best action could get you leverage and light, would you make efforts to live a delicate life? What if you knew our evil actions get documented in books? We think we're free from our actions, and when we die it's all good. I'm a Muslim, I pay attention to these matters until the day comes when all our actions are gathered.

0: the ground. I can't keep it real unless I keep it halal.
1: I'm a Muslim, but what nullifies it? It's essential to know if we're qualifying. If expected to go where there's no denying, there's different methods to know if your soul is dying.

0: Hey, Gulam.
1: Yeah?
0: Did I return your lawnmower last month?
1: No, bye, you didn't.
0: Oh, no. Now what'll I do? I wanted to borrow it again, man.
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1: 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One of the verses recited today in Surah Hujurat, it just gives you shivers in your body. وَاعْلَمُوا أَنَّ فِيكُمْ رَسُولَ اللَّهِ وَاعْلَمُوا أَنَّ فِيكُمْ رَسُولَ اللَّهِ. Allah reminds the Sahaba, the congregation of the Sahaba, the galaxy of Sahaba, that remember well, in your presence is the greatest human. Like, try to begin to process the greatness of this boon. In your midst, in your presence, in your era, in your time, in your city, in your surroundings is Allah's Nabi. In Bukhari, in the first volume, Abdullah bin Rawaha radiallahu anhu's couplets are there. وَفِينَا رَسُولُ اللَّهِ يَتْلُو كِتَابَهُ وفينا رسول الله يتلو كتابه إذا انشق معروف من الفجر ساطعوا وفينا رسول الله يتلو كتابه إذا انشق معروف من الفجر ساطعوا.

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I don't know if you feel that hair standing on your body. People say, oh, it was a grand moment. Oh, we had celebrities. Oh, what a spectacle. Oh, we had drones covering the image. Oh, we had head of states who are more infamous than famous. Let me add, وَفِينَا رَسُولُ اللَّهِ. Sahaba enjoyed the privilege that often in their discussion, there used to be a pause and they would just realize revelation is in process. What's this, my Lord? How do you begin to quantify the greatness of this moment? The whole incident of Ifk, where the accusation and the slander was leveled against Aisha radiallahu anha, right? We read today, وَلَا تَلْمِزُوا أَنفُسَكُمْ وَلَا تَنَابَزُوا بِالْأَلْقَابِ. Look at the adoption of the expression of the Quran. So lamaza means to speak ill of someone on his face, and hamaza means to speak ill of someone behind his back. وَيْلٌ لِكُلِّ هُمَزَةٍ لُمَزَة. 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If you know Arabic, you'll know what I'm saying. So those who speak ill of you behind your back and those who attack you in front. Allah didn't say, don't speak ill of your brother. Allah said, don't take out the faults of yourself. Don't speak ill of yourself, because slandering your brother is slandering yourself. If I have an argument hypothetically with my brother or my sibling or my cousin, I'm not going to attack a mullah, because I'm attacking my own surname. The Quran says, "La talmizu anfusakum." When you are attacking your brother, you're attacking yourself. And Allah says, don't mock at each other. Because you don't know who ranks at what level in the court of Allah. First, Allah gave a generic prohibition. Then what we refer to as takhsis ba'da ta'meem, specification after generalization, Allah addressed it exclusively to the woman. Ya ayyuha alladhina amanu la yaskhar qawmun min qawmin asa an yakunu khayran minhum. Let not a group, a tribe, a people mock at another people. Why? Asa an yakunu khayran minhum. It's highly possible the one you're mocking at is closer to Allah than you yourself. Then Allah gives an explicit prohibition. وَلَا نِسَاءٌ مِّن نِسَاءٍ عَسَىٰ أَن يَكُنَّ خَيْرًا مِّنْهُنْ. And let not a woman scoff or mock or laugh or belittle another woman. Aisha radiallahu anha is the purest of the pure, is the noblest of the noble. Allah referenced her in the Quran as طيبات. Allah referred to her as مُبَرَّؤُونَ مِمَّا يَقُولُونَ, exonerated from the blasphemous accusations of these people. On a particular instance, unintentionally, inadvertently, she was a human. And this is our belief and our aqeedah, that the Sahaba were noble, were pure, were pious, but there were moments where they slipped and Allah forgave them. So we refer to as ismat lil anbiya. The anbiya did not sin. We refer to the Sahaba as maghfoor, forgiven. The angels, they cannot sin. That's the different categories. The Anbiya did not sin. The angels cannot sin. The Sahaba, وَآخَرُونَ اَعْتَرَفُوا بِذُنُوبِهِمْ خَلَطُوا عَمَلًا صَالِحًا وَآخَرَ سَيِّئًا عَسَى اللَّهُ أَن يَتُوبَ عَلَيْهِمْ إِنَّ اللَّهَ غَفُورٌ رَحِيمٌ. The Tawbah was of such a level. وَعَلَى الثَّلَاثَةِ الَّذِينَ خُلِّفُوا. The three Sahaba who did not participate in Tabuk without any valid excuse. So there were 10 in total, not three. People assumed there were three. Three were separated in the context of Tawbah. There were 10 in total.
7 came and tied themselves up to the pillar when the Prophet sallallahu alaihi wasallam returned, and that's the first verse I recited. Wa akharuna i'tarafu, conceding guilt, i'tarafu bi dhunubihim, they concede, khalatu 'amalan salihan, they obviously had noble actions and there was the slip up. Asallahu an yatuba alayhim, Allah will forgive them. And then Allah speaks about the other three, Ka'b bin Malik, Hilal bin Umayyah, and Murara bin Rabi'. وعلى الثلاثة الذين خلفوا حتى إذا ضاقت عليهم الأرض, their regret and their remorse of the mistake created such a moment in their lives that the entire world narrowed up for them. I ask you, my brother, the crisis of the ummah, has it left you such that you cannot eat? Has it left you such that you cannot sleep? Did you ever have restlessness over your sins to a point that it created insomnia in you? Which happens to us for an interview, which happens to us for medical results that are pending, or there is some excitement or anticipation and there is fluctuation of emotions. And of course, you become so overwhelmed by the moment, the anxiety is almost creates a paralysis in you. Has your tawbah and your regret of your sins ever created that sense of restlessness? Well, that is what Allah says was the tawbah of Sahaba. And that's what Abu Bakr Warraq has mentioned. It mentioned there in Madarik al-Tanzil. At-tawbatun nasuh an tadhiqa ala at-ta'ibi al-ard bima rahubat. An tadhiqa, that the earth must become narrowed upon you. When a person returns from burying a family member, nothing's got pleasure. No billboards got excitement. No food has taste in it. No amenities has attraction in it. No comfort feels, plush or welcoming. Nothing, nothing. Because you just buried someone of your own. Nothing. And I often say the way the malls of the world today are designed, enter the mall from one place and exit from another entrance or exit without engaging in commerce, business or trade. Just exit from the cemetery, feel the condition of your heart, the emotions, the regret, your different lenses are on, you're revisiting, you're resetting your coordinates, you're asking yourself questions, you know what, you're going back to the drawing board and saying, I mean, where am I heading? What am I doing? اندھیری قبر کو خود روشن کرنے کی تیاری کر اقبال, آج زندہ روح سے کوئی وفا نہیں کرتا, کل مٹی کے دیر پر کون دعا کرے گا. اندھیری قبر کو خود روشن کرنے کی تیاری کر اقبال, آج زندہ روح سے کوئی وفا نہیں کرتا, کل مٹی کے دیر پر کون دعا کرے گا. اقبال, illuminate your own grave, brighten your own grave. Today, people are not loyal to the living. You in the fantasy that your son will come make dua for you at your grave when you're dead? Well, you heard today in the Quran where Allah speaks about the criminal when he will be taken. وَجَاءَتْ كُلُّ نَفْسٍ مَعَهَا سَائِقُ وَشَهِيدٌ. You know when a person is shackled and then there's an officer in front and an officer at the back and he's apprehended and he's handcuffed? Well, this is what the Quran says. One in front, one at the back. Who was he? Manna'il lil khair. Manna'il lil khair is bakhil. He was one that would withhold money. He would not spend. Invest for your akhirah. Itni wafadari nakar kisi se yu madhosh hoke ghalib. 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Don't give your life up for someone who will discredit all your accomplishments for one slip up. That's the world in which you live. You give your life for your kids and then you say, oh, what happened in the end? You give your wife for your better half, and I'm using it gender neutral, and then, you know, something else happens. I was once traveling from Amsterdam many years back, and this caption caught my eyes, the misery of a man. So you read it to avoid it, I guess. So what was the misery of this poor guy? He tried to surprise his wife on her anniversary
and he had her portrait, her image tattooed on his back. Now, apart from the fact that Islamically it's not permissible, but the tattooing process, it's quite an excruciating process. And it would even cost you an arm and few legs. It's expensive on the body and the pocket. Lo and behold, that day he was going to show his wife, love, see what I've done for you. She eloped with his best friend. The misery of a man. I often say, we don't take the leap to Allah, but when the creation launches us and they desert us, at least use that moment to connect with Allah. We don't initiate the walk to Allah. We don't initiate the leap towards Allah. But when people desert you and abandon you, hurt someone, and I'm not saying deliberately, but by mistake, if you've hurt someone's emotions or feelings, and then see what a battle it is to get them to wipe that memory. Oh man, they'll go on like, you know what, this is an apocalypse. It's like, okay, I apologize. Yeah, but bulwanu bo agru. And what does Allah say? غَفَرْتُكَ وَلَا أُبَالِي غَفَرْتُكَ وَلَا أُبَالِي. For the sake of me, I cannot translate وَلَا أُبَالِي. I cannot. Oh my servants, if you are genuine, I'll forgive you. And I won't make a fuss about it. وَلَا أُبَالِي. It's fine. It's okay. Come, I'm done. It's over. I forgave you. 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I will erase the memory of that sin from the limbs of your body. And I will delete it from the record of the angels, the narration of Targheeb. حَتَّى يَلْقَ اللَّهَ عَزَّ وَجَلَّ يَوْمَ الْقِيَامَةِ وَلَيْسَ عَلَيْهِ شَاهِدٍ. So that when you appear before Allah on the day of Qiyamah, nobody can give evidence against you. So I was saying to you, well, Surah Hujurat speaks a lot about etiquettes. Our deen is very rich with mannerism. In Arabic, they say, كُنْ إِبْنَ مَنْ شِئْتَ وَاكْتَسِبْ أَدَبًا كُنْ إِبْنَ مَنْ شِئْتَ وَاكْتَسِبْ أَدَبًا يُغْنِيكَ مَحْمُودُهُ عَنِ النَّسَبِ. You can be born anywhere, and you can be part of any family. 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You don't have to speak about your ancestry and your genealogy. 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A young man, a person of merit and virtue, is who can stand tall on his own feet. And there's no credit and virtue to one who is running on the strength of his seniors or his predecessors. Some of us boast of our ancestors as if we're responsible for their achievements. Some of us boast about our ancestors. You know, my grandfather? Yeah, that was my dada. Yeah. The way we speak of them as if he's great because of me. The hadith is in Bukhari. Ya Fatima, salini ma shi'ti min mali la ugni anki min Allahi shay'a. Fatima, tomorrow on the day of Qiyamah, you will have to have your own hisab and I will have my own hisab. So one reflection there, we were talking on this, so I'll just progress on that. Just the Quran just amazes me. Okay, let me share another thing. The concluding verses that we recited today of the 26 juz, Allah speaks about Qiyamah, how real it is. So the only thing that can bring discipline to the human race in its entirety at every level is the consciousness of accountability. Remember that. That's cut and dry. Absolute, non-negotiable, irrefutable. The only thing that can bring total, absolute, complete, perpetual reform to society in its entirety, in every form and sphere, is the consciousness of accountability to Allah. There was an article of a country in Africa. Well, that's what I read, but today it could apply to many other countries in the world as well. The anti-corruption unit was the most corrupt.
the anti-corruption unit designed for the elimination of corruption was found to be riddled with the greatest amount of corruption. Who polices the police? Who monitors the monitor? The only thing, my brother, what are you doing in Ramadan when you are in the hammam and in the washroom? You alone and you're taking a ghusl and a shower. And while you're taking a shower, every little while, what drives you to this? Do the same when you're on your phone alone. Do the same to that phone. When that phone is saying, hey, talak. What does hey, talak mean? It's asma'i af'al, asri' ilayya. Come along, I'm challenging you. I'm enticing you, I'm seducing you. Water hasn't even entered your mouth, just on the external. And you are flushing it out. You don't want to even swish it. You don't want it to get close to you. Because you know, my Allah is watching. That is why Allah said, when you cheat in your business, when you lie in your dealings, when you are fraudulent, what did Allah say? You can only do that because you forgot you have an interview with me tomorrow. الَّذِينَ إِذَا اكْتَالُوا عَلَى النَّاسِ يَسْتَوْفُونَ وَإِذَا كَالُوهُمْ أَوْ وَزَنُوهُمْ يُخْسِرُونَ أَلَا يَظُنُّ أُولَئِكَ أَنَّهُمْ مَبْعُوثُونَ ليوم عظيم يوم يقوم الناس لرب العالمين. That's exactly what Allah says. Have they forgotten they have an interview with me tomorrow? يجاء بابن آدم يوم القيامة كأنه بذج. 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Every one of you will be talking to Allah directly without the medium of any interpreter or translator. How would we face Allah? Imam Shafi'i rahimahullah said, I forgave everyone. I don't want to appear before Allah on the day of Qiyamah and discover someone's entry into Jannah is pending because I didn't forgive him. And even if his entry is pending for a host of reasons, not because of my lack of pardon, I don't want to not forgive him because I won't be able to face Nabi sallallahu alaihi wasallam. Man nala minni. So nala in Arabic means to achieve, to receive. But if nala is followed by min, then it means sabba. Right? To use abusive language. Like raghiba means to incline, and raghiba an means to disincline. Da'a means to make du'a. But if it's followed by ala, then it means a curse. Da'autu lak, I prayed for you. Da'autu alayk, I cursed you. Now you don't understand Arabic, you say da'autu alayk, jazakallah. He said, no, baddua apetamone. 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Today people say, I don't forgive, and inshallah Allah won't forgive. That's literally people say that. من ذا الذي يتألى علي أني لا أغفر لفلان. Authentic hadith. One was a pious man, one was a sinner. The so-called pious said, you, Allah will never forgive you. Allah said, and who's deciding for me? And who's deciding for me? I have said this in my talks, and of late, I'm saying it so many places, I don't know where my death will come and when my death will come. But I've said it to my family. I said, write three advisors on my tombstone.
Write three advices on my, I've told it to my family and I've told it to my students. Three advices I'm giving you, you must put it on my tombstone. So whoever comes to my grave can take three messages and leave. The first advice I give charity every single day of your life. Every single day of your life. Number two, the second advice I give, serve and obey your parents diligently, passionately, with due diligence. It is your safest and quickest way to Jannah. Number three, don't pass judgment on anyone. Leave that to Allah. That's the three advices I have. If I have to summarize my humble life, that's what I have to say to the world. I try to live by it. I cannot claim anything. من ذا الذي يتألى علي? Who's deciding for me? أني لا أغفر لفلان? That I won't. I have forgiven him and I've invalidated all your good. Today we heard in Surah Hujurat, don't dare raise your voice before my Nabi. I'll destroy all your good. أن تحبط أعمالكم. You people got a good passport, so you don't know what it is to apply for visas. Ask us. No, you use the wrong color ink. Visa application rejected. We reserve the right. And we can deny the visa without returning the funds. It's our prerogative. Everybody has their prerogative. One, you know, during COVID, somebody had once asked me, is it true that without Iman, you won't go to Jannah even if you did other good actions? I said, you're asking me in the time of COVID, what more should I tell you? No mask, no entry. Allah says, no Iman, no Jannah. You say, yeah, you're right, huh? I said, no, but I'm inoculated, I'm vaccinated. Yeah, everything's in its place, yeah. I'm negative. No mask, no entry. Allah says, no Iman, no entry.

So, don't pass judgment on anyone. Allah can destroy your good in one go. Our theme is hope and fear. The life of a believer is between that. And we need to live like we're in fear, not live like we're anchored. The sign of a believer is he constantly fears Allah can snatch what Allah gave him. And a munafiq feels whatever I got, I achieved it and it will stay with me forever. Remember that. I'm making tahajjud for the last 40 years, man. Even my shaitan won't try to mislead me. Ooh. You might won't make it for fajr the next day, my brother. Jortini bolwano. Jortini bolwano. I look on a poirawa kache ya. Poiramone motta karwana to mane pucho. Really, you know how to raise kids? You know how to raise kids? Your grandson will drop your head in such shame you won't know where to put your head. Your first child, par excellence. Your second child, crispy. Your third one, delinquent. Now you're going back. Then you ask, approach poiroche, to kuna bijo. You're asking yourself, you gave him the same values, the same home. Allah taught you a lesson. The first one is in order, not because of you, not because of me, but because Allah molded him. Because Allah nurtured him. You gave the same values. You gave the same tarbiyah to number two and number three. We should never speak loud. May Allah save us. Show love to every child. Show affection to every child. I harp on my talks and I say, if you're serving on the trust of this masjid or in the school or in any institution because you have a child there or you have a grandchild there, and the day you don't have a family member, you resign. You never represented the ummah. You represented a narrowed interest of a family. But the day you serve and you have no family member, you stand as an ambassador of this ummah. You stand as an ambassador of this ummah. There's too much happening. The stress is too much. Ask people who are dealing with the stress of the ummah. It's beyond your mind to imagine. You need counseling yourself in your own capacity. But just put a hand around people. I had a flight in Africa to a neighboring African country. My spouse was with me. We boarded the flight. And there was a Muslim couple there. I greeted them, but they were very reserved, very withdrawn. It's okay, Assalamu alaikum, salam. Anyway, we landed at that country. My students were there to receive me. So as we got at the airport, he came there and said, Ustad, sorry to bother. There was a couple that came from South Africa. They were on Ustad's flight. They just lost their child and buried their child and they came. They were sitting literally behind me. And I said to my wife, I don't know, they're just looking so withdrawn. Man, buried his child and came. What do you want him to do? Do you want him to smile in your face? People are going through a lot. Allah speaks about the condition of Yaqub alayhi salam. It's my cry, and I'm crying this cry wherever I'm traveling. The ummah has lost the connection with the Quran. And this is the only way this ummah can come back and find the track. Find the track and start moving. Allah said regarding Yaqub alayhi salam, what Quran can tell you and convey to you, no counselor can convey. A friend of mine has lost his spouse and his children, and one child survived. And then people insisted you need to take the child to counseling. So they went for counseling. You know, this session, that session. And after 20 sessions, they told the young child, because the child had lost his mom, the child was trying to process. So the child actually started doing daring things. 4-year-old ran in front of a car. Oops. So what you doing? No, I want to go join mommy. So obviously that's a child's mind trying to process. Mommy is in Akhira. What Allah? I'm missing. So how else do I go? So no, you don't do that. Circumstantially, if it happens to you, then it's from Allah, but you don't present yourself into that. Anyway, they took the

0: meaning. When we say, we say that everything happens by the will of Allah. This is where we start. You know, you went right round and then you're coming back here to end here where we start. Kareem, the Quran describes. Nobody can explain the world like the Quran. You got to dive into it. Brother Abdullah will bear witness. I landed from Canada and we were driving from London and we were just sharing Quranic reflections. And, you know, this is my humble passion. I can't claim. Wallahu a'lamu bil asrar al muta'a fi kitabihi wa ma 'alimna minhu illa ka qatra bal ka rashhatin fi jamb al bihar. Wallahu a'lam. Only Allah knows the depth, the wisdom, the oceans contained in the Quran. We only know a droplet, nay, a spray of the droplet. It's just too deep. So Yaqub alayhi salatu was salam is crying. He's hurting. And he's containing. The Quran describes the state as kadhim. Kadhim.
1: قالوا تالله تفتأ تذكر يوسف حتى تكون حرضا أو تكون من الهالكين.
0: حرض means مشرف الهلاك. On the verge of, you're going to lose your life. Aisha radiallahu anha said, when I heard that people were accusing me, I started crying so much that my parents feared أَنَّ الْبُكَاءَ فَالِقٌ كَبِدِي. Read the narration. That with tears this girl might die. Huzaifa bin Yaman radiallahu anhu said, a time will come, nobody will be rescued from the fitnas of that time other than the one who cries to Allah like a drowning person cries. When a person is drowning, it's not like, is there any lifesavers available? I think I'm gasping some water in here. He's ranting, he's venting, he's yelling, he's screaming at his rooftop. And you know, when you do a post-mortem, you'll realize his last, he was just screaming. Huzaifa bin Yaman said, يَأْتِي عَلَى النَّاسِ زَمَانٌ لَا يَنْجُو أَحَدْ إِلَّا مَنْ يَدْعُ اللَّهَ كَدُعَاءِ الْغَرِيقِ. The times will become so turbulent, only he will be rescued. I always say in my talks, when your children are with you, talk to them about Allah. And when your children are not with you, talk to Allah about your children. When your children are with you, talk to them about Allah. Because that's the greatest thing. He's a rich man whose children run into his arms even when they're empty. When children look to you as a father and not as a money or monetary or anything else, they just come home. Just come home to talk, and you connect without any anything else. Just pure, rich, wholesome connection, interaction. So, kadhim, kadhim. What does kadhim mean? And when your children are not with you, you cannot protect them in front of you. You see what's happening outside. I deal with a lot of drug-related cases. For the last 20 years of my life, I've lost count of how many youth, with the grace of Allah, we've had admitted into rehab facilities. And I mean, I've had mothers telling me after we got the son admitted, got him clean, got him flushed out, got him reformed with the grace of Allah, no claim, only Allah does it. And like we say, no rehab can give you any guarantee. It is a place to help you heal if you want to heal. No, nobody can make you change. The verse of the Quran, and the scholars make an amazing deduction. Allah said to the Prophet sallallahu alaihi wasallam, لو أنفقت ما في الأرض جميعا ما ألفت بين قلوبهم ولكن الله ألف بينهم. لو أنفقت ما في الأرض جميعا ما ألفت بين قلوبهم ولكن الله ألف بينهم. Oh Muhammad sallallahu alaihi wasallam, if you had to spend the money of the world, you wouldn't have able to unite the hearts of your Sahaba, but Allah united them. Dalla. Hakim al-Umma Mujaddid al-Milla writes in Masail al-Suluk in Bayan al-Quran, Dalla ala anna ilqa'a sifatim min as-sifat al-mahmuda fi qalbi al-muridi la yakunu bi ikhtiyari al-shaykh. دل على أن إلقاء صفة من الصفات المحمودة

The ayah teaches you to confer a virtue, a nobility, a reformation upon your son, your student, your disciple is not the prerogative, is not within the rights and the space of a teacher or a mentor. Only Allah can do it. Allah, I can't protect my child in front of me. What's happening outside? The hadith of the Prophet sallallahu alaihi wasallam in the signs of Qiyamah, Amya, Samma, Bakma. Read in the chapters of Fitan. Fitnas that will make you blind, will make you deaf, that will make you mute. Some time ago, I had a program here in Birmingham, and it was for brothers who are hard hearing and have speech impairment. And that's the euphemistic expression, so that we are not insensitive to anyone's disability, or as they would say, you know, differently able. So anyway, I was speaking to them through the medium of the interpreter. So I said, you know, as much as you are challenged in your own space, you are fortunate. You are fortunate. You've never heard vulgar. You don't know what's vile language. The interpreter says they're refuting what you're saying. In sign language, there's every form of vulgar. By Allah, in His control is my life. Like, what a world we're living in. You know what? Even the mute, there's signs. This is what I learned. There's every type of vulgar for a person in sign language. You say, okay, you know what? He cannot speak. So at least he's safe. You know, there's that poem I quote in Urdu a lot. Khamosh raha zamana hamari neki o pe. Aibo ki baat aayi to gunge bhi bol pare. Khamosh raha zamana hamari neki o pe. Aibo ki baat aayi to gunge bhi bol pare. Like everybody was mute about my accolades. But when it came to my demerits, then even the dumb became articulate. Imagine a world where even the mute, there is a sign for every form of vulgar. One of our scholars used to say, oh man, as much as you brag about travel in the air, you forgot that you now also polluted and contaminated the atmosphere with your sin. So today, the amount of aircrafts, look at aviation, aircrafts are designed to be 20 hours in the air and 4 hours on the ground. That's how an aircraft is designed. It doesn't belong in a hangar. It's not meant to be stationary. It's got to be 20 hours out of 24 hours. So 20 hours, it's airborne, it's traveling, it's commuting, it's transporting with all the amazing feat and accomplishments and everything. But have we also not polluted the atmosphere? Anyway, I was saying to you that Huzaifa bin Yaman radiallahu anhu said, you will have to cry to Allah and beg to Him like how a drowning person begs Allah. Fitna, the different fitnas that come. The Prophet sallallahu alaihi wasallam said that man ashrafa laha istashrafathu. How often today you see this playing out in the world? Okay, let me make progress here because time is running out. Oops. I was saying to you this incident, kadhim. Just look at this word. Yaqub alayhi salatu was salam. Wabiyaddat aynahu min al-husni fahuwa kadhim. 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But he can just restrain it, just contain himself. You know, it takes a lot of courage, man. There in Bukhari, al-i'tisam bil-kitabi wa sunnah, right towards the end, Imam Bukhari has made mention of the hadith. Haddathana Ismail ibn Wahbin. 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Do you have any relationship with Umar? Hafiz ibn Hajar in Fathul Bari has written, this also speaks about the lack of etiquette. There are scholars here and they will appreciate. هَذَا أَيْذًا مِنْ جَفَاءِ عُيَيْنَا.
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That the right etiquette for him was to say, do you have relationship with Amir al-Mu'mineen? Choice of words. Everything matters. You can just work out when a person talks, if his tongue is sharp or it's calculated. It's euphemistic or it's abrupt. It's gentle or it's uncouth. A believer is refined. His character is measured. Who is a hafiz? 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You would observe him when people are sleeping, he's in salah.

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My brothers, I'm going to die with this passion in my heart. And I hope my Allah will forgive me for this cry that I have presented to the Ummah. Abdullah bin Abbas radiallahu anhuma used to say, I come by an ayah. I get so immersed and preoccupied and consumed in that verse that my heart screams out to the whole world, leave what you're doing and come understand this ayah. I ask myself, I get a fraction of that. I cannot, never dare say like Ibn Abbas radiallahu anhuma, that would be the insult of the greatest form. You cannot even compare the fraction of the supposed little, limited, basic understanding to the knowledge of Sayyidina Ibn Abbas radiallahu anhuma. I get this in me by Allah in whose control is my life. If the Ummah can understand what Allah is saying here, it's going to resolve all their issues. I cannot imagine what Ibn Abbas's desire would have been. Inni la'ati ala al-aya fa'awaddu law anna an-nasa jami'an alimu mithla alladhi a'lam. Inni la'ati ala al-aya fa'awaddu law anna an-nasa jami'an alimu mithla alladhi a'lam. So kadhama literally means to contain. So I was saying to you, Uyayna, he comes and he speaks. He asks, his relative, Hur bin Qais, وَكَانَ مِنَ النَّفَرِ الَّذِينَ يُدْنِيهِمْ عُمَرِ. He was part of the cabinet. And who was the cabinet of Umar? The learned, people who had knowledge. وَكَانَ الْقُرَّاءُ أَصْحَابَ مَجْلِسِ عُمَرِ. So he said, do you have a relation with Umar? He said, yes. Hafiz ibn Hajar, who's one of the commentators of Bukhari, he writes and he critiques this. If you go, those that are, you know, I don't have any knowledge, so I don't want to be speaking like I'm pontifying myself. No, may Allah forgive me. We all are learning in the process. I've said this in my talks umpteen times. I envy my audience more than myself. Why, my brother? Because rarely do people listen to a talk for the wrong reason, and rarely do orators speak for the right reason. When you sit in there, the devil is not feasting on your brains. But when I sit here, he feasts on my brains. But having him feasting on my brains doesn't mean I back off from my duty. I got to continue. If you don't have ikhlas, you don't say, okay, no, stop it. No, you have to continue in the action to develop the ikhlas. So the position in which an orator finds himself, and especially in today's social media world, is so much more challenging. Each one has to cry to Allah. We would be probably most embarrassed for our best actions if the world only knew the motive behind it. We would probably be most embarrassed for our best actions. Oh, it gave you so much cover. It gave you so much recognition. But Allah's watching the heart, and you cannot fool him. He says he knows sir, and then he says he knows akhfa. This is just like, when you're listening to Quran, I cannot tell you what happens to me, my brother. Ya'lamu sir. This is basic. You don't have to be a philologist or a grammarian or a polyglot. Ya'lamu sir wa akhfa. Sir, your secret. Akhfa, more secret than secret. More hidden than hidden. My mom's one word. You know, some people when they make dua, they say some things are so. You say, Allah is more perfect than the word perfect. That's her dua always. Allah is more perfect than the word perfect. Even the word perfect is deficient to describe how perfect Allah is. Subhanahu wa ta'ala amma yaquluna uluwan kabira. Uluwan kabira. He is way above what they blurt, they blasphemous, they argue, they claim. He is way above it. فَلَا تَضْرِبُوا لِلَّهِ الْأَمْثَالِ. Don't they give your own analogies regarding Allah. فِيهِ إِنْكَارٌ عَلَى الْكَلَامِ فِي الذَّاتِ الْإِلَهِ وَالصِّفَاتِ الْإِلَهِيَّةِ إِسْتِدْلَالِيَّةً كَانَتْ أَوْ ذَوْقِيَّةً وَبْتُلِيَ بِهَا كَثِيرٌ مِّمَّنْ يُنْسَبُ إِلَى الْعِلْمِ فَإِلَى اللَّهِ الْمُشْتَكَى. 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
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This is the verse we recited today. Sahih Muslim's narration. 1400 Sahaba sat beneath this tree which we read today in Surah Fatah. Laqad, by Allah, radiyallah, Allah was pleased, anil mu'mineen, with the believers, idh, when yubayi'unak, they pledge their allegiance to you, tahta shajara, beneath this tree. Nabi sallallahu alayhi wasallam said to them, antum khayru ahlil ard. Antum khayru ahlil ard. Oh my sahaba, you 1400 are the noblest that inhabit Mother Earth in its entirety today. Who are we idolizing? Who are our role models? Hadith of Sahih Muslim, the ayat we recited. Antum khayru ahlil ard. You're not the best in the region. You're not the best in Arabia. You are the noblest that inhabit Mother Earth in its entirety. نعم الصحابة من آووا ومن نصروا ونعم الصحابة من للبغي قد هجروا ونعم سيدهم من معشر نجب فيهم عن الظلم والإجحاف مزدجروا فأمرهم شورى بينهم إذا أتمروا سلمان فيهم كما المقداد أو عمر هذا بلال لغير العرب منتسب وذا صهيب لآل الروم مشتهر كلاهما سيد بالله معتصم بالدين مستمسك بالطهر مؤتزر وكلهم صار بالإسلام ذا شرف وسؤدد عنه كل الجاه ينحدر. Somebody who's listening to me, may Allah motivate you to study deen. I've lost count of how many times I've thanked my father to the point he said, now boy, stop thanking me. At some point in my early years, like the devil throws that whisper into you. And I said, Papa, I think I'm done. I'm not continuing with this year. This is not meant for me. I think I need to take a U-turn. And till today, I don't know how many years have passed. Every time I study and I get immersed into the sciences of deen, I just cry in gratitude to say him, where do I begin to thank you? Ni'ma as-sahabatu man awaw. Can you imagine that moment? They sit in with Nabi sallallahu alayhi wa sallam and they put in their hands in the hands of Allah's Nabi sallallahu alayhi wa sallam. And then Nabi sallallahu alayhi wa sallam said, this is the hand of Uthman because he was gone to negotiate. This is his hand and he's putting it in my hand. And then my heart cries. I'm never one, Allah is my witness, to pass judgment on people, and I don't like to discourage. But I'm asking you, when you come to the masjid, don't come with a t-shirt of an infamous individual who is an adversary to Allah and His Nabi. Show some respect for the masjid. You're talking with Allah, you've got a t-shirt here of a player, of an individual who, apart from being bereft of faith, is devoid of morality. Malakum, malakum, la tarjuna lillahi waqara. What's wrong with you? You show no respect to Allah. The ulama have written, Mufti Shafi Sahib, read his kitab, Gunah be ladhat. Gunah be ladhat. The book is titled Pleasure Lessons, in which he appeals to the reader, at least abandon the sin in which there's no pleasure for you also. Ideally, omit and abandon every sin. But why indulge in a crime, disconnect with your Lord, in which you get in no excitement also? You might argue, you roam your gaze and you get some excitement and exhilaration and fantasy. You listen to the wrong, and I don't condone it. I'm just creating the contrast. But then you commit and indulge and perpetrate in other offenses in which there is no excitement. Malakum, malakum, la tarjuna lillahi waqara, waqad khalaqakum atwara. Will you not show some respect for your Allah? The ulama say, make muraqabah of one ayah every day.
sit in seclusion, sit in isolation, and I'll call it a day. My time has lapsed. Where I'm going to go into it. Allah said, we gave you Fath Makkah. Why? Why did we give you Fath Makkah? لِيَغْفِرَ لَكَ اللَّهُ مَا تَقَدَّمَ مِنْ ذَنْبِكَ وَمَا تَأَخَّرْ وَيُتِمَّ نِعْمَتَهُ عَلَيْكَ وَيَهْدِيَكَ صِرَاطًا مُسْتَقِيمًا. To further guide you on the straight path. See what the scholars have written. Who can be more guided on siratan mustaqim than the Prophet sallallahu alaihi wasallam? He's guiding people in the sense of ira'atu tariq. There's two meanings to hidayat. Ira'atu tariq and isali ila al-matloob. Wa innaka latahdi ila siratin mustaqim. But here Allah says, Fath Makkah was given to you to guide you, to further guide you on the straight path. This path of guidance, you continue to climb, you continue to ascend, you continue to grow on it. Stagnation in deen is lethal. Stagnation in deen is lethal. It's hazardous. It's harmful. Because the benchmark is not me or you. The benchmark is Sahaba. فَإِنْ آمَنُوا بِمِثْلِ مَا آمَنْتُمْ بِهِ فَقَدِ اهْتَدَوْا وَإِذَا قِيلَ لَهُمْ آمِنُوا كَمَا آمَنَ النَّاسِ. Read about their lives, then you'd know how far you're off the mark. Fatima radiallahu anha said to Asma, like, read their lives, read their lives. One of the common things amongst the pious was, they would have a book at their bedside. So there would be last thing before you sleep is reading. I've been harping about this in my talks. We know the incident of Qarun. And we know when he came out and how he dazzled the eyes of people. And people were like, what a spectacle. My word. Oh, this was just something else. And so people lost their balance temporarily, momentarily. And today's social media is designed how? That every one of us, before we go sleep, we go look for the Qarun of the day. We go on the net to see where was Qarun today. The Qarun of the Quran, Allah exposed his reality. The world today is so deceptive, they don't even tell you what happened to that Qarun. They only give you the front image. They don't tell you about his khasafna bihi wa bidarihi al-ard. I keep on saying in my talks, that man, that woman, that child, that stroller, the, you know what, the watch, the ring, the dress, the teeth, oh, what a perfect ad. He also is not smiling in his life. The only time he smiled was for that ad. That's how fake it is. So they're dangling this before us. And every single day, you are going onto social media, deliberately, consciously pre-exposing yourself to this. So inflicting yourself with ungratefulness. And if you stand up ungrateful, you're on the back foot from the word go. This is my humble words I say in my talks all the time. Every day at the traffic light, there will be one person who will be more opulent than you and one person who will be more challenged than you. Nature will expose you to both. The choice is yours where you fix your gaze. But everyday life will present to you a higher end spec and a lower end. Now you want to look here and become ungrateful and say, Allah, you gave me nothing, or look there and be grateful. You know, when youth, when their lives change and they say, hey, my father is very kind. I say, he was always kind. You only realize his kindness now. Your eyes opened up now. When hidayat comes, then you say, hey, Allah's given me the, Allah gave you this always. You only realize now. Don't walk so proud, my brother. وَلَا تَمْشِي فِي الْأَرْضِ مَرَحَا وَلَا تَمْشِي فِي الْأَرْضِ مَرَحَا إِنَّكَ لَنْ تَخْرِقَ الْأَرْضَ وَلَنْ تَبْلُغَ الْجِبَالَ طُولًا كُلُّ ذَلِكَ كَانَ سَيِّئُهُ عِنْدَ رَبِّكَ مَكْرُوهًا. Allah says, don't stamp the earth like that. And don't pop your head up. My mountains are higher than you. And my earth is much more stronger than you. أَلَمْ نَجْعَلِ الْأَرْضَ كِفَاتًا أَحْيَاءً وَأَمْوَاتًا. My earth, the back will cover the living. And the belly will house the deceased. Don't be proud. Don't be proud. Walk with gentleness. Aisha radiallahu anha was asked, Mata a'lam anni muhsin? When do I know I'm a good person? She said, when you truly believe you're a bad person. May Allah grant me humility. May Allah grant you humility. 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

screaming in the house, yeah, no tears will be shed. 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